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1: BBC News with Roisin Hasty. Russian officials have accused Ukraine of deliberately targeting civilians after a drone hit a busy beach on the Black Sea coast, killing at least seven people. Video shows the drone crashing at a resort in the Krasnodar region. Ukraine hasn't commented but has always denied targeting civilians. The BBC's Olga Evshina has more details.
2: Since the start of this invasion, Russia introduced a number of laws which de facto mean military time censorship. And just for openly criticizing the government or for discussing the details or even for calling this a war, people can go and do go to jail for 7, 8, 10 years sometimes. So the discussion is very limited, but the discontent, the worry is growing. We can definitely see that. And the biggest question people were asking today, for example, was why there were no sirens, whether it was drone or debris of a drone, why there was no siren before it all happened. So people do ask questions, and the further the war continues, the more and more these questions can be unpleasant for the Kremlin.
1: President Trump has said talks with Iran are going on right now. He said Iran faced decapitation unless it agreed a deal. Earlier, Iran's foreign ministry spokesman had insisted there were currently no negotiations underway with the United States. Spain says almost all migrants who crossed from Morocco into the Spanish territory of Ceuta last week have now returned to Morocco. Tens of thousands of migrants surged into the Spanish exclave in North Africa on Thursday, prompting a security and diplomatic crisis for Madrid. Around 2,000 of the migrants are thought to have stayed there, with aid charities giving them food and water. Ramses Mohammed is from a Ceuta-based migrant charity.
3: Well, today we are seeing the first help that these people, after 4 days or 5 days, have received from the government of Spain in order to get some food, some water, and some stabilization or normalization of their situation here at Ceuta.
1: A coalition of 25 mostly Democrat-led U.S. states are suing the Trump administration over its imposition of the latest round of tariffs on 60 countries. Ian McWilliam has more.
4: As one set of President Trump's tariffs expired a week ago, the administration declared a new round to be charged on goods imported from 60 countries and affecting the vast majority of U.S. imports. The new tariffs range from 10 to 12.5%. The White House alleged that those countries, including the European Union, were not doing enough to stop the export of goods produced with forced labor. A coalition of 25 U.S. states have now filed a lawsuit, arguing that the White House was using forced labor as a pretext to continue what it called an illegal tariff scheme. Despite earlier legal setbacks, President Trump has made tariffs a key part of his trade policy, to the despair of many businesses looking for a stable business environment.
1: BBC News.
5: The views expressed in this program are those of the participants alone and do not reflect those of KSFR's management or staff.
6: A recent column by the New York Times' Nicholas Kristof put a human face on a troubling reality. While many Americans are doing well economically, millions of others are struggling to put enough food on the table, and that struggle is becoming increasingly evident right here in our state of New Mexico. According to Feeding America, 1 in 6 New Mexicans faced food insecurity, including more than 108,000 children. Recent changes to federal food assistance programs, including SNAP, the Supplemental Nutrition Assistance Program, are expected to make it even more difficult for many eligible families to receive the benefits on which they rely. Hi, everyone. Thanks for joining us. I'm Jim Falk, host of The Forum, where each week we explore timely political, social, and cultural issues through thoughtful conversation. Tonight, co-host Reverend Talitha Arnold and I examine the growing challenge of food insecurity in New Mexico.
7: Thank you, Jim. We'll also explore what is driving such insecurity and how recent changes enacted through the One Big Beautiful Bill Act are expected to affect SNAP benefits and the families who depend on them. We'll also learn some surprising and troubling statistics about the inaccessibility of nutritious food in many northern New Mexico communities. For example, the fact that two counties in our region even lack basic grocery stores.
6: And as always, Talitha, thank you for bringing this important topic to to me and to all of our listeners. And joining us via Zoom from Dallas is Clarissa Clark. She's the Government Relations Officer at the North Texas Food Bank. And here with us in the KSFR studio is Amanda Briegel. She's the Communications Director for the Food Depot in Santa Fe. She joined that organization in 2021. I think we'll start with some questions to Clarissa, more on the national level, and then see what's happening in Texas. And then we really then want to focus on what's happening right here in our own neighborhood. Clarissa, one of the things that I've found somewhat confusing and now have better understanding that we really shouldn't talk about hunger. Hunger is a symptom of food insecurity. But how do you define food insecurity?
8: Food insecurity really has to do with access to food. And it can be any kind of food, but there are different levels depending on if you say high food insecurity, that would be access to a grocery store, within like a 10-mile area or so. There are, in the latest figures that came out from Feeding America on Map the Meal Gap, the highest food insecurity places are rural areas in the southern states. So that's, it's, you know, the distances. The farms are out there, but they need to be able to go to a grocery store and buy food. And that's a lot of times, and there's a lot of seniors that live out there too. We have that too. If you want to say in the sort of the next level of food insecurity would be they don't have access to nutritious food. So an example, in southern Dallas, which is a very poor area of Dallas, they don't have a lot of grocery stores. They have very few, but they have a lot of convenience stores and they have a lot of fast food restaurants. So people can get food. It's just not healthy, nutritious food. So that's also considered food insecurity.
7: Thank you for bringing that up, because I think a lot of times we think of just not having food, but the issue also of not having it accessible. I mean, that's an issue here in Santa Fe and in northern New Mexico. We'll take a look at that in the second half of the show as well. But I think it's a good thing to put on the table right now that and also it's the accessibility to nutritious food. They're buying one supper from a convenience store or a gas station is probably not going to give people much protein, fresh vegetables and fruits and other good things as well. So one of the questions we have, going back to the food insecurity issue, is it an issue about where the next meal is going to come from, or is it bigger than that?
8: Sure, it can be that. As we go into the some of the reasons for it, if people have to make choices, to pay their rent, to pay their medical bills, get gas in their car, food is like the first thing that we hear it's all the time, first thing they forego, especially parents. They will feed their kids, of course, before they feed themselves. So it's having to make hard choices.
7: Mm-hmm. Absolutely.
6: And how do you measure food insecurity? Is it how many people that come? I know for the homeless, there's a census that takes place, I think, every January around the country. So how do you learn about who's food insecure unless they knock on your door?
8: Sure. Well, how it's measured for us, Feeding America is an organization made up of food banks all over the United States. In Texas, there are 20 food banks, and so because we get USDA food, the USDA does track like how many pounds of food we get. They have a community survey that they do. I don't know how often. Well, it's annually, actually, because they put it out annually. They're not going to do it anymore. But and then we also keep records of when people come to the food pantry. They don't have to show ID or anything, but we like to get a zip code and a name to see, if they're first time, if they come every month, just so we know how much food and where we need to put the food.
6: I want to go back, or later, shortly, we'll talk about some of the changes with the federal government and the big, beautiful bill. But you just said something that I heard, and you said they're not doing it anymore.
8: Yeah, I slipped that in. They're not going to do, the USDA every year does, they call it a food security study. They're They announced last year they're not going to do it anymore. Now, Feeding America is going to, we're going to do some sort of alternative and, you know,

0: what, in New Mexico in about a week, 10 days. And everything that I've been seeing is that children, for obvious reasons, are impacted even more than adults. And in New Mexico, the number of children that are facing insecurity is about 180,000 or something like that. It's quite high. What is it in your community? And tell us why that's such a problem.
1: Mm-hmm. Well, in Texas in general, there 1 in 4 children are food insecure. So it's 26%. And a lot of these families also, which you need to talk about, technically make too much money to be eligible for SNAP. Our pantry partners see a lot of working families. People come in their uniforms, they come after work to get food. They are working, they just can't get by, and they make too much money to be eligible for SNAP. The Dallas-Fort Worth region is fourth in the country for food insecurity, behind New York, Los Angeles, and Houston. Texas is number one for the third year in a row for the most food insecure people. So it's about 45, nationwide it's about 50 million. We're still hitting us hard. We didn't see a large increase in numbers percentage-wise, but it's steady. It's holding steady, and we know that because, again, we all go to the grocery store. We can see the cost of food, and wages haven't risen that much. So, you know.
2: So going specifically looking at children, how does food insecurity affect a child?
1: Well, yeah, we know they're not going to be able to concentrate. They're not going to be able to. I know when I'm hungry, I can't function, you know. And when you're a child trying to sit in school and learn and do things, and you're hungry, you're not going to have energy, and all that. And our food bank does have some special programs just for kids. One is Food for Kids, where they get these snack bags, and it's got mostly shelf-stable food, like applesauce or a fruit cup, peanut butter, crackers, that kind of thing, that they can have it after school. And then we also have a backpack program where they get a bag of shelf-stable food at the weekends to take home. So, because we know that a lot of them aren't getting, besides getting the school meals, I know every state does that differently. So in Texas, you know, there's a certain level that people can be eligible for to get free school meals.
2: But it also has an effect on children's long-term health and mm-hmm. certainly mental capacity. I mean, sure. if your brain and your body are developing and you don't have enough nutrition, that doesn't bode well, not only in that particular day that you're hungry, but also if it's an extended period of time for down the line. I mean, it sounds like we're really compromising our future by not providing food for children.
0: And right. also and socially.
2: I mean, and socially.
0: Yeah.
2: Right.
1: Well, and again, I think especially probably in the Dallas area, we have a lot of the food insecurity type where they don't have access to nutritious food. Again, Southern Dallas is an example of that, where, you know, it's cheaper to go to a fast food restaurant and get food. And so we really emphasize that. And that's something that we sort of emphasize with our more conservative members of Congress, as a way to be able to get more USDA food and fresh produce, because everybody's going to be healthier if they can get fresh food. But if they're eating junk all the time, that's not good either.
0: You know, when you talk about the cost of food, and you said going to a fast food restaurant was cheaper, mm-hmm. and when I think about, well, heck, just a few weeks ago I was traveling, and yes, I went and got a hamburger at McDonald's, and I couldn't believe that, you know, it was looking like $11 or $12.
1: Yeah.
0: And so the options for people that are food insecure now are much less than there were.
1: Yes, yes.
0: And, you know, something that concerns me, Talitha, is a few hours ago I was looking, and these numbers don't compare. It's not necessarily comparable, but France, excuse me, the food insecurity is about 7%, Canada, 8%, Mexico, 20%, New Mexico, 17%. And again, what is it, Clarissa, for our country?

0: Oh, I think you had that.
1: 14%, I think.
0: I think that's what, yeah.
1: Sorry. Right. I've got all these numbers. Sorry.
0: Yeah.
1: Yeah.
2: So you mentioned earlier, Clarissa, that sometimes people don't get food, SNAP or whatever, because, quote, they're making too much money. How much is too much money?
1: Well, in Texas, I believe every state might do it differently, but it's 165% of the poverty level.
2: Okay, and so in Texas, I mean, what would that?
1: I don't know the exact amount, but it's not a lot.
2: It's not a lot.
3: Well, and it's different for however many people are in your family.
2: And right, yeah, how many people in your family. I know one of the issues that's here in New Mexico is there are a lot of grandparents raising grandchildren, and that doesn't always compute with regard to, you know, a two-parent family with two kids and 1.7 dogs or whatever. It's how we configure or understand family configuration is really, really different. Go ahead. I'm sorry.
1: I was going to say, there's a lot of that. There's actually an organization, it may be national, but I know there's a Texas chapter of grandparents raising grandchildren. Mm-hmm. I was at one of our food pantries in Southern Dallas, and they were telling me there's a lot of seniors down there, and they have one man who comes in. He's a grandfather. He's in his 70s, and he's raising 7 grandchildren because the kids, the parents, are all in jail. So, you know, it's heartbreaking, but that's why we have our pantry partners down there that either you know, provide meals or provide food.
0: Clarissa, I bet you can tell some stories that will really put a personal focus on this, but I remember you used to have billboards around Dallas-Fort Worth, and it was something like that hunger can happen to anyone. You can just be one paycheck away from a true emergency.
1: Absolutely.
0: Help our listeners understand that it's not just perhaps the poorest of the poor, but it could be your neighbor.
1: Yeah, I mean, this was kind of unusual, but last fall when the government shut down, you know, in our area, and I was talking to some of our pantry partners, you had people that the average government salary in Dallas County is $125,000, which sounds like, wow, that's great. But if you live in Dallas in North Texas with the cost of living here, maybe you're the only working person in your family and you've got 3 or 4 kids. That goes really fast. So they had some people that were making that much, and that was in one of the northern suburbs, which is a little more affluent. But, you know, a lot of people, if you're a waiter or a waitress, we see that, and, you know, you just survive on tips or whatever. That's just, it's just very difficult.
0: And what about citizenship? What type of, do you need to be a U.S. citizen?
1: You do to get SNAP, to get any federal program, but to show up, they're not allowed to ask for ID.
0: Talitha, I'd like to go into the weeds a little bit, and Clarissa can probably help us with that, and then we certainly want to talk to Amanda about the impact in New Mexico, but explain what's happening with SNAP, because as of, I believe it was just recently, July 1, that the rules changed dramatically.
1: Right. Well, actually, the bill passed last July, and different things have gone in at different times. The first things to be enacted were the changes in work requirements, and that happened in November 1st last year. Some of the changes were, and these are for what they call able-bodied adults. So if you look at the majority of people on SNAP, it's people who are disabled, over, you know, seniors or children. So, but the senior number, it was up to the age of 54. You didn't have a work requirement that you could get for SNAP. Now it's up to 64. But so that means they have to either do job training, which when you're in your 50s, 60s, I don't know why you do that. Volunteer, you can volunteer 20 hours a week, work 20 hours a week, or do some kind of job train 20 hours a week. But that was a concern to us because I think Texas also has the leading number of senior food insecurity in the country. So people that, you know, are on fixed incomes, just living off Social Security, you know, they're not getting enough. So if they have to have that extra, the burden of that extra requirement and then the confusion and everything, we were worried about that. The other group that it affected mostly on the work requirements is if you had a child under the age of 18 and you're able-bodied, you didn't have to do the job training or the volunteer work or work part-time, but now it's the age of 14, gone down. So if you have a child in high school now, you're going to have to either work 20, you know, part-time somewhere or do job training or volunteer.
0: And
1: so that was the first one.
0: And then another big issue is shifting more of the responsibility or the cost to the state, right?
1: Yes, yes. The administrative costs will take it's always been a federally funded program. It's funded by federal tax dollars. The states administer, you know, the funds. Each state does it. The administrative costs used to be 50-50. The federal government paid half, states paid half. Federal government said, now you're going to pay 75% because you're making so many mistakes and you're not, you know, doing a good job. So that's going to start. Texas is going to have to pay an additional $117 million starting October 1st of this year, because it's $352 million a year to just process SNAP applications. And you're talking staff and all the everything else that goes along with it. But the thing that, and the really thing that's going to hurt is they've also said if states that have error rates over 6% will have to pay a portion of SNAP benefits. Now, that's never happened before. Like I said, it's always been federally funded. So basically, for instance, Texas has, I'll tell you what an error rate is, first of all.
0: Yeah, I was going to ask.
1: An error rate, is an underpayment or an overpayment that the state issued. It is not fraud. SNAP has a very low, low, low incidence of fraud. It happens if somebody makes a mistake in their application, somebody moved out of their household and they didn't tell them or they filed the wrong paperwork. It's basically a like paperwork error. But so Texas has a 9.34% error rate. So we're going to have to pay 10% of the state's SNAP benefits starting in October of 2027. They only gave states 3 months to make a correction. Texas couldn't do that. And part of the reason why Texas has a high error rate is a lot of this is a leftover from the pandemic. You had staffing issues, you had Medicaid unwinding, and it's just a lot of bureaucracy and everything. Federal government never has the best computer program, most up to the date, technology to use, that kind of thing. So it's been pretty burdensome.
0: But well, you're talking
1: New Mexico.
0: You're talking about error, but was it sold to Congress that it was going to eliminate or reduce fraud, or has it always been based on error?
1: It's always been based on error because an example that when I was listening to the hearings, they said Pennsylvania in 2024 paid $450 million in SNAP benefits in error. Now, if you look at New Mexico, I was looking at those numbers. New Mexico has a 16% error rate. It's the second highest in the country.
0: Behind Alaska. Yeah.
1: But 15% of that is overpayments. 1% is underpayments. So I think there was some thought that state officials might have been sort of, I mean, I don't know for sure. I'm guessing. Mm-hmm. Might have been slipping some through. I don't know that, though, for a fact. I do know that some of the states, as far as work requirements, California, a lot of the West Coast, during the pandemic, they got rid of their work requirements for able-bodied, and they never reinstated them. So SNAP benefits have increased substantially since the pandemic, and I think they're just looking at trying to sort of get it maybe more under control.
2: Yeah, but the human cost of that, there's been the recent information that's out about what's happening in Arizona, because Arizona is the highest or the deepest cuts in SNAP. It's half the size that it was. And I have a particular interest in Arizona because that's where I'm from. And And also, I grew up in a single-parent family, four kids. It was a typical baby boom family. My father had died. And, yeah, my mom was able to work full-time, and she worked very hard. But there was also things like low-interest loans for housing. There was also good after-school programs. I mean, there were all kinds of federal and state support for families that were struggling. And that those kinds of things have just gone by the wayside in so many instances. I mean, if kids aren't in school, I mean, maybe there's a free lunch and free breakfast program, but they're not in school 2 months out of the year or 3 months out of the year. And
1: right.
2: how do they get fed? I mean, in SNAP enrollment in Arizona is half the size that it was a year ago, which means that there are 400,000 fewer participants, and a large majority of those are children. I mean, why do we deny food to kids?
1: Right. Well, again, I don't know about New Mexico, but Texas has summer feeding programs. The Texas Department of Agriculture funds that. And there is a federal program called Summer EBT. I'm not sure if New Mexico participates in that, but it's where families of parents of school children that get the free meals get a summer electronic debit card with funds on it to buy. It's not a lot, but to buy extra food in the summer.
2: Okay, but if they're also having to pay gas to get to a grocery store,
1: well, yeah.
2: It's such a catch-22 situation. Rather than just saying, why is food, why is the withholding of food such an important thing in our culture?
0: Talitha, we have just another minute or so with Clarissa, and I want you to explain that a lot of these cuts are being phased in, and we really won't feel the impact until after November 3rd, after the midterms?
1: Well, yeah, I mean, there, and when I was talking about the SNAP cost sharing, actually, I just saw an email from Feeding America when I came in. And what we're working on is trying to get a waiver, a 2-year waiver from the USDA for all states to fix their error rates, not just the ones that have, frankly, not done a good job. But so, because we've had our work requirements, we've been doing a good job. It's just so, and it is in the Senate version of the farm bill to delay it 1 year, which would still be helpful. But some of these, they're going to be phased in. It's not all at once.
0: Well, am I not surprised? Clarissa, as you know, in New Mexico, we have a lot of people who have second homes and who live in Dallas. And how can, in North Texas, how can they learn more about the work that you do?
1: Sure. They can go to our website at ntfb.org and see all that we do, that we take care of the community. And the North Texas community is so generous. I know you were asking before, 60% of our food is donated, which is fantastic, whether it be from individuals, retailers, corporations. We get a lot of support, and we appreciate it very, very much.
0: Well, Clarissa Clark, thanks so much for being with us. We really appreciate the perspective you brought at the national level and, of course, what's happening in Texas.
2: Right, and thank you very much for your good advocacy work and making things work for people who are hungry.
0: Absolutely. And that brings us to the bottom of the hour, so it's time for a short break. And when we return, we're going to take a closer look at why a growing number of our neighbors right here in northern New Mexico are just one paycheck away from food insecurity, and how these recent changes that we were talking about with Clarissa in food assistance programs may make it even more difficult for many families to get the help that they need. We'll be right back in about 90 seconds. Thanks again.
2: Thank you so much.
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0: Welcome back to the forum. I'm Jim Falk. Very happy to be with our co-host, Reverend Talitha Arnold. And here with us in the KSFR studio is Amanda Briegel. She's the communications director for the Food Depot right here in Santa Fe. And we're going to learn about how she got there and some of the other jobs that she's had before she did jump into the communications area. And we're really going to get a better sense of what she and her colleagues are seeing here at home in northern New Mexico and how they're responding to the growing need and what steps that individuals, our government, faith communities, and other nonprofits and businesses can take to reduce food insecurity across our city and across our state. I think we all have an obligation to step in. Amanda, as I mentioned, you've been at the food bank now for about 5 years, but I read in your bio that you were teaching high school English in North Carolina. Is that right?
3: I was teaching 10th grade English in very rural western North Carolina, and I came to New Mexico during COVID and everything was closed, but I just drove around with a friend and thought, wow, this place is the complete opposite of where I live right now. And I needed a change. I had been there for about a decade, and I was teaching, but I was also running a food pantry in a holler. If you've been to the South, you know what that is.
0: Yep.
3: And so I was running a food pantry in a very, very, very rural, poor area, and that's how I kind of got into the food banking aspect. And so when I moved here, I needed a little bit of a change, so I saw a role at the Food Depot for a volunteer coordinator, and that's how it began. I actually moved here on Labor Day, and then I was working at the Food Depot before the end of the month. So it's been great.
0: Yeah.
2: So let's focus a bit on New Mexico specifically. So New Mexico has ranked at the top or close, very near the top nationally, for especially child food insecurity for many years. What, from your perspective working with the Food Depot, what do you see as reasons for that?
3: Well, we do have a varied history. There's, of course, a lot of reasons why people are in poverty. You know, there's government decisions, there's racism. Right now, there's the cost of living. The cost of living is the main reason why people are food insecure right now. We see that across the entire food bank network. The food banks actually go to D.C. a couple times a year to advocate, and we all are seeing the same things. People come to us because they don't have money for food after they've paid all their bills that are required. It's just the most wiggly part of their budget.
0: Mm-hmm. And okay. I guess if you have a car payment and a mortgage.
3: Yeah, for
0: maybe
3: kids
0: those,
3: are sick.
0: Yeah, and the kids are sick.
3: Yeah, so that's kind of how the Food Depot defines food insecurity. We say it's the lack of access to food after you've paid all your other bills. And so that's why the food banks, we have five in New Mexico. We're a little less busy than Texas with 20, but we that's why all the food banks here are seeing more numbers, because people have to pay all those other bills so they don't get evicted, they don't lose their cars. And so that's why they're coming to us more and more.
0: Can you give us a sense of how the numbers have increased?
3: Yeah, I mean, we gave out 20% more poundage in fiscal year 26 compared to fiscal year 25, and we've been about 20% busier the past year. Of course, it spiked when there was the government shutdown, but really we've been about that much busier everywhere. And really some sites get busier and busier, some stay the same. There's a lot of counties in New Mexico that are very stagnant. There's really no one being born, because there's a lack of every basic need. You know, no hospital, no grocery stores, nothing that really sustains people. So some places stay the same pretty much all the time.
0: What is your territory?
3: We cover 9 counties in northern New Mexico. So if you're thinking about Santa Fe, we go up to Los Alamos and then Rio Riva all the way up to the Colorado border and then over to Texas. So we have only one urban county, Santa Fe, and then the rest of them are categorized as very rural counties. which is a challenge.
2: And then, so that raises the whole question, as we were talking with Clarissa earlier, about accessibility.
3: Mm-hmm.
2: You know, and the statistic I heard recently was that at least two of the counties in that the food bank services don't even have grocery stores. People have to go 40 miles to get basic groceries.
3: Yes.
2: So, and the food bank, the Food Depot has started a new program, though, with your mobile units and that sort of thing to mm-hmm. help deal with accessibility. Can you flesh that out for us a little bit?
3: Of course. So at the Food Depot, we believe in healthy food, and we do believe that people need emergency food, and then we believe in wraparound services, which I'd also like to talk about. But the way that we're giving out healthy food in accessible ways are through, first of all, we had a food mobile that just kind of, it was a bus that drove around, and people could just come to the window and ask us for the food that they wanted that day. And there are about 8 choices. And so we're very lucky in New Mexico. We have a very supportive legislature that has been funding the food banks. And we used some of that funding this year to buy 3 trailers that people can walk onto, and they're like a mini grocery store. So we're using those in the Northern Pueblos. We're using one in Santa Fe County, a little bit in Rio Arriba. And then we're using the third one that's coming in really rural areas where we already give out food, but it will just bring like a greater selection, more fresh food, and then more access because we'll come more times.
0: I don't want to put you on the spot here with numbers, but can you tell us what the percentage is in the Pueblos? Compared to
3: of people who are food insecure, they don't do the same like data that other places do, but there is, people do agree that like that you're more likely to be food insecure if you are a Native American,
0: just like we've seen with public health.
3: Yes, and also you're more likely to live in a food desert too.
2: Yeah, I don't know of many grocery stores that are on the Pueblos. And also, I also heard recently about the Food Depot's commitment to try to provide culturally appropriate food.
3: Yes.
2: I mean, that's one of the challenges, for example, with getting what mm-hmm. used to be called commodity food from the government, which was lots and lots of peanut butter.
3: Mm-hmm.
2: But that's not part of the regular diet of many Hispanic or Mexican-American or Mexican people, nor is it part of the diet of indigenous people.
3: No, for sure. And really, it's not a lot of people's diet in general.
2: Well,
3: just,
2: I know.
3: Just split peas. And a lot of people
2: split
3: don't...
2: Split peas and peanut butter. Yeah.
0: But how do you address the cultural differences? Yeah. That's so fascinating.
3: So the food bank does get food. The first thing to kind of understand is that we get food in 3 main ways. We get food from the government, which has dropped 33% just in the last year. Because it's from the U.S. Department of Agriculture. It's called the Emergency Food Assistance Program. And this food goes to every food bank in the county. And it ebbs and flows with different administrations. Administrations can decide how much food to dump into it. It also ebbs and flows with different tariff situations because it subsidizes American farmers. It's always food grown in the U.S. and packaged in the U.S. So when I was running my pantry in North Carolina, there was... stuff that went on with different products, and we got just tons of chickpeas. That's also the only program where we have to ask people's names, which we don't really like to do. It's also the only program has an income qualification, which we don't really like to do. So we give out that food in very specific locations. But that food's still really important because the Food Depot's very lucky. 60% of our donations are from individuals. So we have the ability to buy a lot of food that we want to give out. And that's about 60% of the food that we get is food that we buy. Some food banks rely...
0: I'm sorry, when you buy, who do you buy it from?
3: Oh, we buy from all over the Southwest. So we buy huge trucks of food. We usually buy about a semi at a time of, say, potatoes or, you know, watermelons, whatever.
0: So just like grocery stores, you're buying it wholesale.
3: We procure food from people that, you know, send us, we either have relationships with people or we get emails from people that say, hey, I have this to offer you, you know, whether maybe it's, you know, something that maybe was part of a certain promotion or whatever, and this is what's left. So it's still very good to eat, of course, but they're just offering it to us because they know we can give it out to a lot of people. Mm-hmm. So we have a procurement specialist, and besides just getting those massive amounts of food, we've also been really focused this year on local food. So with that 60% of food that we buy, which is millions of pounds of food, we gave out 12 million pounds of food last year, he's also making relationships with local growers. We have a 250-mile food shed, and so that includes like buying bluebird flour and cornmeal from Pueblos. We buy that. We buy onions from Las Cruces. We buy meat from a rancher in Rio Riba County. We buy eggs from right over the border into Colorado. So we have really grown those relationships because we're very dedicated to keeping the agricultural system, the food system in general, alive, not just giving people food.
2: So it's a really sort of all-encompassing kind of approach.
3: For sure. Yeah. We all have to do our part.
2: Well, and I also heard some, I mean, you know, I serve a local church, and so we're part of your neighbor-to-neighbor food drive, or food and fun drive, and one of so people do bring in non-perishable food that we then pass on to the Food Depot. But I've also heard that the Food Depot can make $1 in donation be worth $4 in actual food donations, right?
3: Yeah, we say $1 provides four meals.
2: Four meals, that's
3: because,
2: right.
3: Because we gave out, you know, about, I think it's about 9 million meals last year, and 9.7 million meals last year. And we buy things in such big quantities that it helps lower the cost. We also have almost 700 volunteers. They help us a lot. They repack food. They serve at our distribution, so that also saves us money. We buy things like pinto beans and pasta in bulk and repack that. So really, it's just about being like very efficient.
0: That's amazing that you have 700 volunteers.
3: Yes.
0: Is that enough?
3: No, we can always take more volunteers. So people can bring their church to volunteer. People can volunteer individually. They can bring their school. We have kids come volunteer. Anyone can really come volunteer. Come try it out.
0: That's one of the questions that we had, Talitha, wasn't it, about how can individuals support your efforts?
3: Yeah, I would say a big one is coming to volunteer. If you work during the week, we have Saturday shifts, weekend shifts, and you can, as long as you're the guardian is with the child, children can come to that. You can organize a food drive or a fun drive. If you have some kind of event going on, you can give us a portion of your ticket sales. Businesses can do roundup at the registers. We do really appreciate food donations, but funds really give us flexibility because we spend about, we have a $12 million budget. Actually, I think it went up. It's $15 million this fiscal year. So we have a $15 million budget. We spend about $5 million a year just on food because unlike a lot of food banks that get a lot more donations, you guys talked about this, we don't have as many grocery stores, so we have to buy a lot of our food. We spend $5 million on food, and then we spend a lot of money on our vehicles. We have a fleet of 30 vehicles. We have refrigerated trucks. You have to keep those on the road. You have to keep them safe because we deliver food, you know, hours and hours away from our warehouse.
0: That's pretty amazing. What are you seeing in the faith community? Are you seeing now among your congregation or others that there's a greater demand because of the uncertainty, or perhaps I shouldn't say uncertainty, what is happening in the economy?
2: I think a lot of it has to do with getting the word out. I mean, getting the word out that this economy is hurting people who live in poverty, and it's creating more poverty for people who are just at the edge. And so I do think people are trying to be more generous. At the same time, there's so much else going on as well. I mean, it's the whole issue of compassion fatigue. And so I think that for faith communities or nonprofits to choose a lane, stay in it, and work it. And you know, United has always, the church that I serve has always been very involved in the community. And especially, and not only in terms of writing the checks or bringing in the food, but also trying to advocate for more just food policy. As Amanda was saying, the state government has actually been pretty good about trying to address issues of hunger. But this big, beautiful bill is really, really hurting people. And also with the inflation. I mean, if I have to choose between you know, those are untenable choices. I need to put gas in my car so I can get to work because there's not public transportation. Mm-hmm. I need to make sure that my children have childcare.
0: You need a roof over your head.
2: I need a roof over my head.
3: A safe one.
2: A safe one. And so food is going to be toward the end of that, no pun intended, food chain.
3: Mm-hmm.
2: I mean, I mentioned earlier about growing up in a single parent family. I do remember because my mom was a teacher, and so she'd get paid 9 months out of the year, and she was very good at budgeting. But I do remember August was when we would get all of the stale cereal that it was the back of the cabinet and have lots of beans and lots of spaghetti and maybe meat twice a week at the very most. So I think, and those, you know, and we could make it because there were enough other programs that were supportive.
3: Mm-hmm.
2: But a lot of those programs have gone by the wayside. And when you look at the statistics, like in Arizona, of, you know, 400,000 people being taken off SNAP, and again, to me that also, I mean, the work requirement sounds really like, well, yeah, that's what, you know, people should be required to work. But again, in northern New Mexico, mm-hmm. where is a grandmother who's raising three or four infants, toddlers, preschoolers, where are they going to find work or even find volunteer opportunities mm-hmm. that isn't going to cost them half a tank of gas to get there?
3: So, or just do they exist at all?
2: Or do they exist at all?
3: That's what the food banks have. The food banks have a great relationship with the healthcare authority, which administers SNAP.
2: Mm-hmm.
3: And I would say confidently that HCA works incredibly hard. They're trying to be innovative because a lot of states are trapped within the big, beautiful bill. But how are they going to work around it to support people? So unlike Arizona, we've lost like 26,000 people so far off of SNAP, which is not as many. It's still quite horrible, but because...
0: No, it's all relative. I mean, that's a huge number.
3: So because the state stepped in with the October special session, they were able to push money into HCA to support people a little more because we talked a lot with HCA and said, hey, if someone lives in Harding County, where are they going to go to do, you know, 20 hours of volunteering a week, or where are they going to go work? Like, you can't work somewhere that doesn't exist. And even if places do exist, are they going to want to hire a grandmother who has three or four kids? You know, like, it's just, yeah, everything connects.
0: And then you get to the whole issue of documentation,
2: mm-hmm. Mm-hmm.
0: which seems right. like it would be very difficult for a lot of people who are not native English speakers or just
3: yes.
0: not comfortable, especially now,
3: yes.
0: in going before some type of mm-hmm. government panel or...
3: Yes, for sure.
2: So, Jim, you had a question of Clarissa with regard to the issues around SNAP error rates.
3: Mm-hmm.
2: And you also had a question then for Amanda about the SNAP error rates here in New Mexico.
0: Yeah, and as you said, I mean, we're number two mm-hmm. behind Alaska. And, Talitha, I think that's one of the reasons you and I spend our time working on this program. If you had not suggested that we do this program on food insecurity, I would not have realized about what our error rate was or the enormous reductions. I'm glad that we can bring this to our listeners. But when you look at this chart that Clarissa sent me that shows all of the states, I mean, that's not good that we're number two.
3: No. Well,
0: why is that, and what can we do? What is happening mm-hmm. to improve that rate?
3: Well, error rates do happen because of a lot of different reasons. First of all, New Mexico has a broader eligibility. We in New Mexico wanted more people to be able to apply for SNAP, so people with higher incomes can apply for SNAP than they can in Texas. So there's this 135% eligibility, I think she said. Ours can go all the way up to 200.
0: Now, why is that?
3: Because our government decided that they wanted more people to access SNAP.
0: Got it.
3: We have a support. Our legislature has always been very supportive of SNAP and of HCA, and so that's one reason is there's more people to process within this system. Another reason is that during COVID, they took away some of the requirements when people were enrolling. And that's why, you know, people accidentally got more funds. So it really isn't about fraud. They've, the Legislative Finance Committee and all sorts of other parts of the New Mexico government have done a lot of research on this because we have such a high, our our portion is of the cut is over $170 million. So they've thought so much like, why is this happening? But they've found that it's really not on HCA. It's more just the system we created kind of caught up to us. So right now, HCA has started requiring more documentation from people, and they have hired more case managers. So when people apply for SNAP or they have to renew, they are helping people get those papers in order. So you can call them and say, I don't know how to find my electric bill, and they'll help you find that. So they aren't just pushing people out of SNAP if you can't find those. So that is good. But that's one reason why people are getting overpayments, is because they weren't requesting the documentation that they needed.
0: And on the overpayments, am I not correct that people have to reimburse the government if they can prove that there were overpayments?
3: I think that is a thing, but I'm not exactly sure how much was reimbursed, if at all, in New Mexico.
0: Well, I read, at least in some states, hopefully it's not New Mexico, that they can and are going after people.
2: Mm-hmm. Yeah.
3: I haven't heard that happening in New Mexico.
2: As school is starting, sort of switching gears a little bit, as school starts, can you share with our listeners what the Food Depot does with regard to helping public schools and helping kids and families in public schools who are hungry?
3: Of course.
2: We used to have, I mean, I remember probably even just 10 or 15 years ago, there were the school backpack programs where kids would go home on the weekend, on Friday with a backpack filled with food and snacks and such, because they wouldn't be getting lunch or breakfast.
3: Mm-hmm.
2: But that's changed. That approach has changed. Can you tell us a little bit about the change and why?
3: Mm-hmm. So first of all, I'm incredibly proud of New Mexico, because we're one of very few states that has universal school breakfast and lunch. So Clarissa was talking about, you know, there's a limit to the kids that get that in her state. In New Mexico, every child gets free breakfast and free lunch, which is awesome. And that's a choice for the legislature to refund that every year. So we advocate for that. We're very proud of them for continuing that program. And at the Food Depot, we used to have a very similar backpack program where we would just send like shelf-stable snacks home. But then we realized, first of all, those kids have to kind of be identified, like who's going to get that backpack. And then it didn't feed everyone in the entire family, because if you weren't at that school, you know, maybe the third grader got a backpack, but then the high schooler didn't. So we decided in 2019 to expand that program to create a miniature pantry in schools. So we have 35 schools now that are that have the program across our service area. And every school has a fridge and a freezer. We give them shelving. We buy all that. And then they can order food from us just like a big church pantry would, or just like Bienvenidos in Santa Fe would. And so they order the food that they want to distribute. And so some schools have little distributions where anyone can pick up food during car pickup. Some schools have where families can come choose food in the pantry. So like some middle and high schools, those kids are old enough to pick up their box and take it on the school bus. So we tried to make it more, first of all, fresher food, and then food that people can actually go home and make a meal together. Of course, there are still some snacks involved, because that's important too. But we really were trying to just expand the options.
0: And what about in the summer and vacations and on weekends?
3: Some schools are open during the summer, especially if they're in more rural areas. And then we have our food mobile goes to quite a few schools in Santa Fe. We just have to make sure like our entire food network stays strong, and we look for gaps. So that way, you know, during the summer, if we know that, you know, these schools don't have their school pantry anymore, where can that coordinator at that school send people to go get food? And like Clarissa mentioned, we do have like school lunch programs. We do have Sunbucks here, which is a payment that people get on their SNAP cards. And then there is a government program where people can go to school and eat food.
2: That's great.
3: Yeah.
2: So what are the greatest needs that the Food Depot has at this point?
3: Well, I would agree with you that people need to know what we do and share the word. I would love for everyone to tell people about our navigation program. Anyone can call our food bank and get help with SNAP, with applying for utility assistance. Last year, our navigators helped over 2,500 people, and they those individuals got over $94,000 in funding to help with whatever their crisis was. Because we don't just believe in emergency food, we believe in helping the person actually get to food security. So are you on our line because your car's broken or because you need help with this or that? Or do people know we have a diaper program? So really, we want people to spread the word about us. And then if you want to go to thefooddepot.org/N2N, you can see if your neighborhood's participating in Neighbor to Neighbor. That's our big fundraiser. Or join us.
0: And how does that work?
3: Oh, that works where if you have a team created, like maybe it's a church or the Santa Fe Pickleball Club is participating.
0: I've seen that, and you get a card or someone knocks on your door.
3: Yeah. You might have had a little hanger put on your door, but really there's a bunch of teams participating, about 100, and then you fundraise under that team. Or you can just put your money under Friends of the Food Depot if you're not sure if your neighborhood's participating. But we're trying to raise $500,000, which is 2 million meals. Or we have Hunger Action Month coming up, so people can join us for those events. We always have something happening at the Food Depot. And then, of course, we always need volunteers. But really just advocating with us. I like what Talitha said about faith groups advocating. Mm-hmm. We really need to thank our legislature when they do things that support food security, so they know they're going into the right direction.
0: Are you getting pretty much bipartisan support?
3: Yes. So sometimes our food money is lumped into a bill that maybe everyone doesn't support, like all the parts of the bill, but we have really great support for food security across the aisle. We give out like food champion awards every year, food security champion awards, and those go to people in both parties. So I would say yes, it's just about approaching it the right way.
0: We have so many hotels and restaurants here. Mm-hmm. How do they support you?
3: We have Super Bowl every year. You need to come to Super Bowl, Jim. It's always the week before the real Super Bowl with the footballs, but ours is S-O-U-P-E-R. So you both should come next January. But we have about 30 restaurants that donate 15 gallons of soup, and people taste the soup and vote on it. It's a great time. People have told me it's the best event in Santa Fe, and I don't disagree. So please come to that. But yeah, people support us all sorts of different ways, and it really does take like businesses, people, churches, mm-hmm. to really make a difference, because there's a lot of food insecurity out there.
0: I suspect you go out quite a bit and talk to different groups, too.
3: I do, but I love it.
2: Another way of supporting it, one thing that we do through the church, is we have a children's garden, and all the produce from the children's garden goes to the Food Depot. We also encourage people, if they have their own backyard gardens and have lots of zucchini or whatever, to bring it in, and we'll make sure that it gets to the Food Depot. So if any of the listeners have gardens and you've got more watermelon or zucchini than you know what to do with,
0: that's a great idea. That's wonderful.
3: Yeah.
0: As always, I want to thank you, Talitha, for bringing this subject to the forum. And for Reverend Talitha Arnold, thanks again for listening to tonight's program. Amanda, thank you so much.
3: Of course.
0: You're doing a great job. And rarely does a day, I want to talk about next week, rarely does a day pass without a news release from the office of New Mexico Attorney General Raul Torres announcing a new initiative. Since taking office, he is focused on combating violent crime, protecting children from online exploitation, defending civil rights, working with U.S. Department of Justice to investigate and prosecute millions of dollars in alleged Medicaid fraud. So next week, Peter Smith and I will sit down with the Attorney General to discuss these issues along with many, many others. I know it's going to be a timely and thought-provoking conversation. I hope you'll join us. I'm Jim Falk. Sit back, relax, and enjoy Blue Monday with B.C. Caldwell.
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10: BBC News with Roisin Hasty. Britain's Maritime Security Agency says a cargo vessel has been struck by an unknown projectile in the Strait of Hormuz. The agency said the incident near Oman is being investigated without giving details on damage or injuries. It comes as the US and Iran make conflicting claims about whether they're engaged in talks. More from Bernd de Boosman in Washington.
11: We don't know if there are talks or really what those talks are looking like, if they are in fact taking place. And it's always a bit difficult to say what's happening behind the scenes, but President Trump and the White House have very often accused Iran of saying one thing privately and saying another publicly. At times, they've suggested that Iran's public statements are also aimed at a domestic audience, which could include hardline members of government or senior figures within the IRGC who are opposed to making any sort of concessions with the United States.
10: Russian officials have accused Ukraine of deliberately targeting civilians after a drone hit a busy beach on the Black Sea coast, killing at least 7 people. It's unclear whether it was brought down by Russian air defences. Ukraine hasn't commented but has always denied targeting civilians. More details from the BBC Russian's Olga Ivshina.
12: The latest official statement came from Russian Ministry of Foreign Affairs, and they accused actually the Western governments of sponsoring, as they say, terrorist activity. That was the wording they chose to talk about today's drone strike on Gelendzhik Resort. So the main message remains that Russia is not fighting just Ukraine now. So almost 5 years after the start of this full-scale Russia's invasion into Ukraine, now state propaganda mostly says that it's Russia fighting the rest of the world, Russia fighting Western governments, which supply Ukraine with ammunition, targets, intelligence, etc. And that's the message they're going to spread.
10: A coalition of 25 mostly Democrat-led U.S. states are suing the Trump administration over its imposition of the latest round of tariffs on 60 countries. Ian McWilliam has more details.
13: As one set of President Trump's tariffs expired a week ago, the administration declared a new round to be charged on goods imported from 60 countries and affecting the vast majority of U.S. imports. The new tariffs range from 10 to 12.5%. The White House alleged that those countries, including the European Union, were not doing enough to stop the export of goods produced with forced labor. A coalition of 25 U.S. states have now filed a lawsuit, arguing that the White House was using forced labor as a pretext to continue what it called an illegal tariff scheme. Despite earlier legal setbacks, President Trump has made tariffs a key part of his trade policy, to the despair of many businesses looking for a stable business environment.
10: BBC News.

Yeah, Los Misteriosos, Carousel Galactico. And before that, Buffaloes de Agua, Caranca. And we opened up with Baja Bug and the Bishop of Crime. All right. Now, out of Japan, here's Takashi Terauchi and Nambuzaka Luki no Wakare.

All right, that was the all-female surf band, the Surfer Jets, Surfra Jets, Toasted Western there. The Aloha Screwdrivers with Malaguena, Los Franicos, Macumba, and started that set with Takashi Terauchi band out of Japan. All right, so let's see if I got this set up right. I'm going to play another one of those by Takashi Terauchi called Tesugaru Electi Bushi, or something close to that. Here you have it.

0: Now that's a band I'd love to see live. Takeshi Terauchi with off of their album Nippon Guitars, N-I-P-P-O-N. Incredible, great, big band, big surf band, Japanese surf band. All right, I've got to play a message right here. We'll be right back.
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Well, you know, I like them weird, and I love the big Barry sax and the little sitar there in the back piece, a tune called Mondo Bondo by the four-piece suit. And, of course, before that was Earl Washington with Ms. Lou. Here's Freddie and the Heartaches off of the Buffalo Bop Strictly Instrumental album, WAP WAP.

Well, that's three off of the Buffalo Bop Strictly Instrumental Volume 10. The Twisters with Countdown 1, 2, 3. Heads Up, the Deltones, and Wop Wop, Freddie and the Heartaches. All right. Here's a group that I think is very contemporary. Kitten and the Tonics. And it's Kitten Redman on bass. And she's a great bass player. Charlie Redman playing guitar. And Jacob Truip on drums. And first tune will be Hank Farrow.

Kitten and the Tonics. Kitten Redmond playing that upright bass. Great female bass player there. Charlie Redmond playing guitar and Jacob Truitt on drums. And this next tune, I'm gonna end this set, I think, with the Astronauts off of their album Surfing with the Astronauts, probably, I think, their first one. I grew up with the Astronauts. They played at Tulagi's in Boulder, and I happened to be there quite often. And my little band, Ruthless Ralph and the Rhythm Rascals, bought big old Fender amps and all that stuff, and trucked it all around in my mom's station wagon, and we've tried to play some of this stuff. But here we have the classic Baja by Lee Hazelwood, of all people.

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6: This next set with Takahara Kunimoto with Buddy Guy and Chris Duarte and blues, Japanese style, and Takahara plays shamisen, which is an Asian stringed instrument, and pretty cool. He really plays, he rocks it just like Buddy Guy. We're gonna do that right here.

Asakawa Make from Japan. A couple Japanese tunes right there. She's known as the Queen of the Underground, and the tune is Blue Spirit Blues. Before that, Takahara Kunimoto with Buddy Guy and Chris Durante. Pretty cool stuff. Okay, moving right along. Here's from Pakistan. Going to do a couple Pakistani tunes. This is Jut Blues by Shamoon Ismail.

0: out of Turkey, the Azgara, I believe the performer playing an ode in a tune called Silent Disillusion. If I were to translate In Halal Samit. Before that, two Pakistani tunes, Blues in Baharaban by Mazari Zoe Brumaud and Jedut Blues by Shamoon Ismail. Okay. I think this is off a fairly new album by Daka Braka. Actually, before I play this, I think I'll go ahead and, it's a longer song, I think I'm going to go ahead and do the top of the hour, or bottom of the hour rather, message, and we'll be right back for Daka Braka.
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1: Okay, we're back. This is, I think, off of a fairly new album by Daka Braka. Tune is called Palach, P-L-A-C-H, and it is the mourning conscription of a son by his mother. And, you know, these are a Ukrainian group, Daka Braka, and it probably has a lot of meaning, I would imagine. So we're going to do that right here.

0: That was Daka Braka with the tune Palach, P-L-A-C-H. Mourning the conscription of a son by his mother. And this year, the Santa Fe International Folk Art recognized a Ukrainian woman for her piece in the show as being the winner or whatever they call it. So that was a pretty big deal. And a beautiful piece, a mourning piece by Daka Braka. All right. We're going to go on here. The next one, next song, is by Orange Blossom, a group from France, with Hend El Rawe singing or performing the song Habibi.
1: Son offre un deux. Y a pas eu détournement de mineur. Le croque-note au matin de bonne heure.

That is by Orange Blossom, a group out of France. And next I'm going to play a tune called Through the Strait of Hormuz. And it's by, dig this out here, by the Persian Sufi fusion group, Jumping Jazz. We'll go out with this one.

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Starting off tonight with a little tune out of Yemen. You might have heard Yemen is in the news recently, just a little bit.

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all over the world at ksfr.org. Couple of tunes here to start off the night. Ayelet Hen by Ofra Haza. That's an old Yemenite tune. I don't know exactly when it's from. I don't know the story in that one, but that is an old one. And Ofra was famous for kind of rescuing some of those old Jewish Yemenite tunes from obscurity and putting them out. Afterwards, we heard The Funeral of a Woman Whose Soul is Trapped in the Sun. Not really klezmer, but I'm giving myself a pass on that because I was listening to that this week. And we're going to jump back into some dancey Hasidic tunes coming up.

0: 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Praying for that big snow this winter, 2026-2027. Come on, El Nino, hit us. We are two tunes there from the Babavar Hasidim off their album Songs of the Babavar Hasidim. And after that, a tune from Shivi Keller, one of his groovy ones. Quick word from the radio station, then more music.
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Hey, hey everybody, and welcome once again to Mark Jr.'s Hi-Fi House Party. For the next 2 hours, as usual, we'll be playing music from across the decades up until the present day, and including all segments of the sonic spectrum. Tonight, that will include the MC5, a cut by Lenny Kaye, Wanda Jackson, and a song by Trish Toledo, who was so fantastic on the Santa Fe Plaza last week. And of course, it's all on KSFR, White Rock Santa Fe, and KSQR, Cuesta Taos. So let's go!

At any rate, I'd like to, before we bring on the MC5, I'd like to thank once again the Coven, the SIC, and the Third Power. They all three did a beautiful job. I'd like to remind you to attend the den, and I think you'll enjoy the entertainment that Pat has lined up for you in the next few Friday nights. So, without any further ado, it is time to kick out the jams, brothers and sisters, the MC5! Hey now, season's greetings, everybody. Good to see you. Great to be back in Saginaw. Great to be back in Michigan, period. Okay, and now is a little belated Christmas present for all y'all. We're gonna unleash a young man out here to kick off the season festivities with a big bang.

That was Mr. Lenny K. Best known for a couple of things, being a guitar player, the guitar player in Patti Smith's band, and for curating the landmark collection Nuggets, subtitled something like Cuts, Nuggets, Cuts from the First Psychedelic Era. Yeah, it was the first kind of garage rock collection to bring back all those great songs from Louie Louie to I Had Too Much to Dream Last Night, etc. So Lenny K, making music on his own. It's a new cut from him called Going Local. Okay, welcome to the Hi-Fi House Party. Just did a long first set, as is our want. We'll tell you what you heard from the beginning. You heard Tenariwen, of course, from Mali. They're citizens of the world these days, but that's a cut called, I think I can do this, Itus Ohar, and the album's called Amajar. One of their best. You heard Ramblin' Rose and I Can Only Give You Everything from MC5. That was a live version of Ramblin' Rose. And both cuts came from the album just Anthology, 1965 to 1971. And of course, I Can Only Give You Everything is a cover of Van Morrison's song from his punk rock days with the band Them. You heard Upper Egypt and Lower Egypt. Both Egypts, that was Pharaoh Sanders from a collection called The Impulse Story. That's his recordings on the great and legendary avant jazz label Impulse. You heard new music from Ray Wiley Hubbard, cassette mix tape. He tells his adventures of him and a friend listening to a cassette mix tape back in the day, featuring, among many others mentioned in the song, Golden Earring, Radar Love. He was listening to that. You heard Born to Be Alive. That was a cut by the Kantjong Devils. They were a Dutch band kind of doing the surf guitar thing back in the 90s. And then you heard Lenny K. Okay, I'm your host, Mark Oswald. Hope you'll stick around till midnight. As always, our motto is to keep you interested, entertained, and awake. Hope you've had a good week since we've been on the air 7 days ago, and hope you'll have a good one coming up. Thanks for sticking around for some late night music. Okay, next up we have, for lack of a better word, I guess, rockabilly artist Malcolm Yelvington.

Cook it out, baby, daddy! I just come back from Minneapolis, where I just beat Vern Gagne and Dick the Bruiser, daddy! They know it. You can bring on Haystack Balloon, Eric Bloom. I don't care who you bring here, daddy. Rainbow, Strongbow, they're all going under the thunder of Manitoba.

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0: Get your in, Jaws.
1: I wish I could.
0: Get your in, Jaws.
1: I'm trying.
0: Get your in, Jaws.
1: I wish I could.
0: Make yourself loose. Below the waist. Get the wiggles. All in the right place. Don't move too fast. Don't move too slow. Just enough. Oh, oh, oh. Now.

0: I wish I could.
1: Have you learned a lesson? Can you make the grade? Do it just right, and you got it made. Move like I told you. Don't take too long. That's it, honey. You're going strong. Now, get your end, Judge.
0: Got my end, Judge.
1: Get your end, Judge.
0: Glad I did.
1: Get your end, Judge.
0: Got my end, Judge.
1: Get your end, Judge.
0: Glad I did.
1: Get your end, Judge.
0: Got my end, Judge.
1: Get your end, Judge.
0: Glad I did.
2: Ready?
3: Yeah.

That was Sun Seals on his album that was one of the earliest releases on the great Chicago blues label Alligator. And the album was just the Sun Seals Blues Band, Your Love Is Like a Cancer. I gotta play that every once in a while. It's just one of my favorite cuts of all time. Hey there. We're into the second hour of the Hi-Fi House Party for another Monday night. Hope you're enjoying it. Thank you for sticking around for the late night doings on KSFR, KSQR. On that set, you also heard From the Top, Yakety Yak, from Malcolm Yelvington. It's off a collection called Rockin' With My Baby. He's just one of those guys back in the early 50s who was making rock and roll work. You heard Two Tub Man by the Dictators from their punk era classic Go Girl Crazy. That was the 40th anniversary edition version. It's been remixed. You heard Silver Horse, Yoko Ono, from her album Season of Glass. You heard Funnel of Love by Wanda Jackson. It's a collection called The Capitol Singles, 1959 to 1961. Kind of a early psychedelic sort of sitar-sounding guitar in there. Really cool song by Wanda. Of course, her vocals are always ferocious. You heard from my previously announced favorite album of the 21st century, Lee Scratch Perry, the album's Heavy Rain, which is the dub version of the earlier previous album, Rainford, which is Lee Scratch Perry's real first name. From Heavy Rain, you heard Mind Worker. You heard Get Your Enjoys by Eunice Davis. Man's Ruin by an artist known as Lewis Floyd Henry. He's a London-born one-man band. On his website, he says he's a one-man, multi-genre, traveling sonic medicine show. You heard Man's Ruin by Lewis Floyd Henry, and you heard Your Love Is Like a Cancer by Sun Seals. Okay, appreciate you being around. I also appreciate you listening to my weekly pitch. To remind you, you're listening to public radio. That means you need to go to ksfr.org, find the Donate Now button, and give us some help. It goes for all the non-mainstream music you hear on the station, our own news staff reporting on local news. 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Look for that Donate Now button. Okay, I'm just going to go back to music. Okay, I'm going to say don't do this at home. Don't try this at home without appropriate thought and care. But here's an album. Here's a song by Neil Young and Crazy Horse called Psychedelic Pill.

You just heard Cumbia del Emoji from the artist Frontera Boogaloo. It's part of the Cumbia Fest out at Swan Park over the weekend. Hope some of y'all were out there to get the cumbia. All right, this is Mark Oswald. We're coming near the end of another Hi-Fi House Party. In addition to the cumbia, you just heard a psychedelic pill from Neil Young and Crazy Horse from the album. That's the title cut. You heard LSD and Me from an LA band called Black Honey Cult. So you kind of had a psychedelic pill thing going on there between the two songs. You heard Leo Part 1 by Alice Coltrane off of her album Transfiguration. We'll play Part 2 sometime. Goes on for about 30 minutes. Then you heard Joaquin Carrasco y El Molino doing Ayúdame Lupe, Help Me Lupe. We're all saying that these days. Lupe, please help us. And then you heard Cumbia del Emoji by Frontera Boogaloo. Okay, we're just going to try to get in a little bit more music before we got to get out of here. And you may have heard on this show before that I'm a native of Arkansas. Here's a song by Bobby Lee Trammell. It's the Arkansas Twist.

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3: Good evening. I'm Gary Storm, and this is Oil of Dog. And I'm here to bring you all kinds of music with nothing but love.

Good evening, gents and lady men, and welcome to another Oil of Dog. The song Space Oddity by David Bowie tells the story of an astronaut named Major Tom. We learn very little about Tom, except that he is married and loves his wife very much, and that he is a soccer fan. He converses with Ground Control, his support team on Earth. And while in orbit, he experiences an existential crisis. He blasts away from Earth and vanishes into outer space. Ground Control loses contact with Tom. At the end of the song, we are left with Major Tom's thoughts. Here I am, floating round my tin can, far above the moon. Planet Earth is blue, and there is nothing I can do. David Bowie was inspired to write Space Oddity by Stanley Kubrick's great 1968 movie 2001: A Space Odyssey. Despite its hopeless plot, the song was used in 1969 as background music for the BBC coverage of the first human landing on the moon. The song Space Oddity has had an enduring effect. David Bowie himself wrote three more songs in which Major Tom is prominent. Countless other artists have covered the song. One of the coolest was recorded by Commander Chris Hadfield, an astronaut on the International Space Station, who recorded a video and some of the audio on the space station itself. Check it out on YouTube. It is absolutely cool. But more surprising is that other artists have composed their own versions of the Major Tom story, and it is also interesting that Major Tom has evolved into a metaphor or archetype that dozens of songwriters have incorporated into their songs. On the one hand, he has become a sort of archetypal space cowboy, but on a deeper level, he seems to represent that terrifying, sacrificial calmness that arises when we momentarily really, really, really understand our own insignificance in the enormity of the cosmos. I call that feeling the bigs and the littles. We are going to spend an extended session with Major Tom over the next hour. He has become a modern myth, a modern archetype. This is the bigs and the littles.

0: That's pretty freaky, Barry.
1: Ooh, Barry!
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0: Ooh!
2: Receiving transmission from David Bowie's nipple antennae. Do you read me, Lieutenant Bowie?

0: Tonight on Oil of Dog, we are conducting an extended review of the Major Tom corpus. I began with the song that started it all, Space Oddity by David Bowie, which was released in 1969. And then a somewhat humorous revival of the story by David Bowie from 1980, Ashes to Ashes, in which Ground Control appears to regain contact with Major Tom, but concludes he is a junkie. And then some severe lampooning of Major Tom and David Bowie by Flight of the Conchords. That was a song called Bowie. And then another hit song inspired by Space Oddity. That was Major Tom Coming Home, released in 1982 by Pete Schilling. He recorded the song in both German and English, and many other people have done the song, including a French version by Plastic Bertrand. And then one of the many songs that are not about Major Tom, but which mention him as a metaphor. That was a song called Happens All the Time by the group Cold, which is a grunge alternative band from Florida. And then the third composition by David Bowie that focuses on Major Tom, that was the fantastic song Hello Space Boy. I'm Gary Storm. I'll be back with more Major Tom after these.
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0: Let us continue our analysis of Major Tom with a version of Pete Schilling's Major Tom Coming Home that we could not possibly overlook.
5: This is Houston, over. T-minus 1 minute, 35 seconds, and counting.
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7: Roger, go ahead, Houston.
6: 11, this is Houston. You are go for LOI, over.
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8: T minus 10, 9, 8, 7, 6, 5, 4, 3, 2, 1, 0. Ignition.
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0: standing there alone. The ship is waiting. All systems are go.
1: Are you sure?
0: Control is not convinced, but the computer has the evidence. No need to abort. The countdown starts. Watching in a trance, the crew is certain. Nothing left to chance.

0: I began the second segment of our Major Tom review with William Shatner's inimitable version of Major Tom Coming Home. And then another composition inspired by the Major Tom story, that was Mrs. Major Tom by KIA and Shinjuku Zulu. Shinjuku Zulu is actually one person, a Canadian visual artist and musician named Kirby Ian Anderson. The singer depicting Major Tom's wife was Larissa Gomes. Sheryl Crow has also done a wonderful version of that song. And then a stunning new song by David Bowie that will be released on an album in 2016, that was Black Star. While it is unclear if the song refers to Major Tom, there are references in the video of the song that suggest that Major Tom is dead, his corpse decaying on a dark planet. And then a strange and outside version of Space Oddity sung by elementary school children. It's from an album called Innocence and Despair by the Langley School's Music Project. It is a collection of popular songs sung by elementary school children and conducted by music teacher Hans Fenger. The recordings were made in a school gym in Vancouver in 1976 and 1977. The recordings were discovered decades later and released in 2001. They are examples of what people now call outsider music, which is music made by non-professionals that violates the norms of musicianship and recording technology. I'm Gary Storm. I'll be back.
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0: Sometimes jazz musicians play the blues, but as is their wont, they are not constrained by the strict conventions of the blues. Being creatures of jazz, they take the blues and they swing with it. We are going to listen to some great songs in which jazz players use the blues, but first, let's hear what George Carlin had to say.
5: You know, I've been out here all this time and I haven't been complaining about anything yet. I think it's time we moved right into the complaint department. You know, because, listen, this is just a series of things that are pissing me off, all right? Because I don't have pet peeves, I have major psychotic fucking hatreds, all right? And I'll tell you this, it makes the world a lot easier to sort out. First thing on my list tonight, airport security. Tired of this shit. There's too much of it. There's too much security at the airports. I'm tired of some guy with a double-digit IQ and a triple-digit income rooting around inside of my bag for no reason and never finding anything. Haven't found anything yet in anybody's bag. Haven't found one bomb in one bag. And don't tell me, well, the terrorists know their bags are going to be searched, so now they're leaving their bombs at home. There are no bombs. The whole thing is fucking pointless. And it's completely without logic. There's no logic at all. They'll take away a gun, but let you keep a knife. Well, what the fuck is that? In fact, there's a whole list of lethal objects they will allow you to take on board. Theoretically, you could take a knife, an ice pick, a hatchet, a straight razor, a pair of scissors, a chainsaw, six knitting needles, and a broken whiskey bottle. And the only thing they're going to say to you is that bag has to fit all the way under the seat in front of you. And if you didn't bring a weapon on board, relax. After you've been flying for about an hour, they're going to bring you a knife and fork. They actually give you a fucking knife. It's only a table knife, but you could kill a pilot with a table knife. Might take you a couple of minutes, you know. Yeah, especially if he's hefty, huh? Yeah. But you could get the job done. If you really wanted to kill the prick, shit, there's a lot of things you could use to kill a guy with. You could probably beat a guy to death with the Sunday New York Times, couldn't you? Or suppose you just had really big hands. Couldn't you strangle a flight attendant? Shit, you could probably strangle two of them, one with each hand. You know, if you were lucky enough to catch him in that little kitchen area before they break out the fucking peanuts, you know? But you could get the job done if you really cared enough. So why is it they allow a guy with big, powerful hands to get on board an airplane? I'll tell you why. They know he's not a security risk because he's already answered the three big questions. Question number one, did you pack your bags yourself? No. Carrot Top packed my bags. He and Martha Stewart and Florence Henderson came over to the house last night, fixed me a lovely lobster Newberg, gave me a full body massage with sacred oils from India, performed a four-way around the world, and then they packed my bags. Next question. Have your bags been in your possession the whole time? No. Usually the night before I travel, just as the moon is rising, I place my suitcases out on the street corner and leave them there unattended for several hours. Just for good luck. Next question. Has any unknown person asked you to take anything on board? Well, what exactly is an unknown person? Surely everyone is known to someone. In fact, just this morning, Kareem and Youssef Ali Ben Gaba seemed to know each other quite well. They kept joking about which one of my suitcases was the heaviest. And that's another thing they don't like at the airport, jokes. You know? Yeah, you can't joke about a bomb. Well, why is it just jokes? What about a riddle? How about a limerick? How about a bomb anecdote? You know, no punchline, just a really cute story. Or suppose you intended the remark, not as a joke, but as an ironic musing. Are they prepared to make that distinction? Why, I think not. And besides, who's to say what's funny? Airport security is a stupid idea, it's a waste of money, and it's only there for one reason, to make white people feel safe. That's all, the illusion. The feeling and illusion of safety to placate the middle class, because the authorities know they can't make an airplane completely safe. Too many people have access. You'll notice the drug smugglers don't seem to have a lot of trouble getting their little packages on board, do they? No, and God bless them too. Yes. Oh. And by the way, an airplane flight shouldn't be completely safe. You need a little danger in your life. Take a fucking chance once in a while, will you? What are you gonna do? Play with your prick for another 30 years? What are you gonna read People magazine and eat at Wendy's till the end of time? Take a fucking chance. Besides, even if they made all of the airplanes completely safe, the terrorists would simply start bombing other places that are crowded. Porn shops, crack houses, titty bars, and gangbangs. You know, entertainment venues. The odds of you being killed by a terrorist are practically zero. So I say relax and enjoy the show. You have to be a realist. You have to be realistic about terrorism. Certain groups of people, certain groups, Muslim fundamentalists, Christian fundamentalists, Jewish fundamentalists, and just plain guys from Montana are gonna continue to make life in this country very interesting for a long, long time. That's the reality. Angry men in combat fatigues talking to God on a two-way radio and muttering incoherent slogans about freedom are eventually gonna provide us with a great deal of entertainment. especially after your stupid fucking economy collapses all around you and the terrorists come out of the woodwork. You'll have anthrax in the water supply and sarin gas in your air conditioners. There'll be chemical and biological suitcase bombs in every city. And I say, enjoy it. Relax. Enjoy the show. Take a fucking chance. Put a little fun in your life. To me, terrorism is exciting. It's exciting. I think the very idea that you can set off a bomb in a marketplace and kill several hundred people is exciting and stimulating, and I see it as a form of entertainment. Entertainment, that's all it is. Yeah. But I also know that most Americans are soft and frightened and unimaginative, and they don't realize there's such a thing as dangerous fun. And they certainly don't recognize a good show when they see one. I have always been willing to put myself at great personal risk for the sake of entertainment. And I've always been willing to put you at great personal risk for the same reason. Far as I'm concerned, all of this airport security, all the searches, the screenings, the cameras, the questions, it's just one more way of reducing your liberty and reminding you that they can fuck with you anytime they want. As long as you put up with it. As long as you put up with it. Which means, of course, anytime they want. Because that's what Americans do now. They're always willing to trade away a little of their freedom in exchange for the feeling, the illusion of security.

0: I began with George Carlin instructing us about our civil rights, and then When Jazz Musicians Play the Blues. I started off with Oscar Peterson and Milt Jackson doing a tune called Mr. Basie, and that did feature Oscar Peterson on piano and Milt Jackson on vibes. Then we heard Lionel Hampton from his Mostly Blues album, and that was the title cut, Mostly Blues, featuring Lionel Hampton on vibes, Bobby Scott piano, Joe Beck guitar, Grady Tate on drums, and Bob Cranshaw on bass. And then Count Basie and a wonderful little tune called Trio Blues that featured Count Basie on piano, Roy Eldridge on trumpet, Vic Dickinson on trumpet, Al Gray on trumpet, Benny Carter on alto sax, Zoot Sims on tenor sax, Ray Brown on bass, and Jimmy Smith on drums. And finally, we heard Rashaan Roland Kirk, and that was called Blues for Alice. Maybe blues more in name than in style, but it was a wonderful song featuring Roland Kirk on sax and flute, Richard Wyans on piano, Art Davis on bass, and Charlie Persip on drums. I'm Gary Storm. I'll be back.
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0: Well, in this final segment of Oil of Dog, we're going to listen to a rather random selection of more or less millennial indie songs that are folky and poppy and rocky and completely fantastic.

0: A random selection of fantastic folky, poppy, rocky songs, and I started off with Patti Rothberg. She's from New York City, and that was a song called Treat Me Like Dirt. And then the great punk troubadour from England, Billy Bragg, performing with the great group from Chicago, Wilco. That was Way Over Yonder in the Minor Key. And then Sunshine Fix, they're from Athens, Georgia, and that was a song called Papers Fall. And then Jewel, she's from Alaska, and that was her fierce, brilliant song, Pieces of You. And then a song called I Get Lonesome by Beck from his One Foot in the Grave album. And then finally Mojo Stone, they're from Los Angeles, although there appears to be another group of the same name from Buffalo. That was a song called The Amazon. I'm Gary Storm for Oil of Dogs, saying goodbye.
1: 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Tune in again next week for more Oil of Dog.

0: And honestly, it's just a terrific musical. The songs are incredibly catchy. You'll be singing them for days afterwards. They get stuck in your head. It's a fantastic time. Like I said, it's a really funny piece of theater too. So even if you're not interested in the medical side of it, I think it's got something for everyone.
1: To endure, feeling unsure, look for a cure anywhere.
2: That's Maria Bartholdi, one of the co-writers of Endometriosis, the musical, which opens this weekend in Edinburgh. That ends this edition of NewsHour. I'm Regina Vaidyanathan from the team and myself. 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
6: 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Is a rebroadcast of this morning's live 6 a.m. show.

0: Good morning. You're listening to KSFR, broadcasting from Santa Fe Community College. I'm Patrick Davis. Coming up on KSFR News, environmental officials said they plugged a record number of oil and gas wells last year. They say that Biden-era federal funding paid for much of the cleanup. I'll have more on that story after world news from the BBC, right here on KSFR, Northern New Mexico's public radio.
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2: BBC News with Moira Alderson. Big oil companies have reported record profits as the Iran war sent prices surging. President Trump has criticised oil companies for making too much money as a result of the war and demanded they lower their prices for consumers. Sarah Rogers reports.
3: This is the first full quarter of results since the Iran conflict began in February. Aramco, the world's biggest oil exporter, saw net income of almost $33 billion between April and June. Profits for British oil and gas producers Shell and BP and America's ExxonMobil more than doubled in the same period. US-based Chevron's profits climbed even sharper, from $2.5 billion last year to $12 billion in its second quarter. Oil prices have been volatile since the conflict began, with Brent crude peaking at above $120 a barrel, but falling back on the promise of talks.
2: Meanwhile, the US Secretary of State Marco Rubio has said there has been progress in discussions with Iran and Oman on getting more ships through the Strait of Hormuz. Iranian officials have said they're discussing a new mechanism with Oman. A mass funeral has been held in Gaza City for 112 people whose bodies were trapped under the rubble of a residential block hit during an Israeli strike in 2023. Our correspondent John Donison has this report.
4: In Gaza City, a mass funeral. Relatives carried the remains of more than 100 members of the same family, including 40 children, killed in an Israeli attack back in 2023. Each white body bag draped with a Palestinian flag and a photo of the dead. The remains were only recovered last month. It's estimated thousands more lie under the destruction. And Gazans are still dying in Israeli attacks.
2: John Donison with that report. French officials say nearly 160 migrants have been rescued after their boat caught fire while attempting to cross the channel to England. Vessels from both Britain and France took part in the rescue after a blaze on board forced people to jump into the water. Simon Jones has this report.
5: The boat was actually initially carrying 162 people when it set off from a beach in northern France late yesterday. A short way into the journey, five people said they wanted to get off the boat and were rescued by the French authorities. But the others on board refused any help and continued their journey towards the UK. As the dinghy was reaching UK waters, the engine started to catch fire and people ended up in the water as the boat deflated. Now, a Mayday call was issued. It prompted a huge response from the emergency services.
2: This is Moira Alderson with the latest world news from the BBC.
0: This is KSFR News. I'm Patrick Davis. New Mexico environmental officials said Monday that they plugged a record number of abandoned oil and gas wells in 2025. They told lawmakers at an interim legislative committee meeting that Biden-era grants enabled much of the work. Multi-million-dollar grants from the federal bipartisan infrastructure law supplied much of the funding. The Energy, Minerals, and Natural Resources Department typically plugs between 25 and 50 wells a year. Last year, that number was over 100. The department's deputy secretary told lawmakers he expects that yearly number to continue rising. Even with federal funding, last year's well cleanup cost New Mexico taxpayers over $28 million. Source New Mexico reports that new bonding requirements could limit costs for taxpayers. The new bonding rules will require oil and gas operators to pay more before they drill to cover cleanup costs when wells are decommissioned. The Department of Homeland Security has ordered its contractors to stop drilling water wells near the Mexico-New Mexico border. DHS was drilling wells in the area to mix concrete for border wall construction. The Albuquerque Journal reports that two New Mexico Republicans separately took credit for the development in press releases on Friday, State Representative Jennifer Jones and congressional candidate Greg Cunningham. Ranchers near the border community of Columbus raised alarms earlier this summer about wells and pumping facilities that were quickly built near the border on federal lands. Federal contractors drilled the wells without permits or hydrological studies. Cunningham is challenging Democrat Gabe Vasquez to represent the area in Congress. Vasquez told the Journal that as of Friday, he had not received any notice that DHS had shut down the wells. After more than 2 months without running water, taps are expected to be flowing again in the small northern New Mexico community of Cerro. About 400 residents have been impacted by the outage since mid-May. The Taos News reports that the state approved a secondary well and was repressurizing Cerro's water system as of Friday. A boil water notice will remain in place until the New Mexico Rural Water Association can collect and test water samples. Cerro's water system has suffered from water shortages and pump failures for years since the well's drilling in 1941. The secondary well was drilled in 2008, but had to be approved by the state before it could be used for drinking water. For KSFR News, I'm Patrick Davis.
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7: 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I'm Bud Ryan, and you are, of course, listening to KSFR 101.1 FM. Thank you for doing so. So I want to get right to it. It's a long symphony. It is by Olivier Messiaen. It was written right after World War II. It came out in 1946. It is the Tarantula Symphony, and I'm going to have to split it up because it's over 70 minutes long, so let's get right to it.

0: Good morning. You're listening to KSFR, broadcasting from Santa Fe Community College. I'm Patrick Davis. Coming up on KSFR News, environmental officials said they plugged a record number of oil and gas wells last year. They say that Biden-era federal funding paid for much of the cleanup. I'll have more on that story after world news from the BBC, right here on KSFR, Northern New Mexico's public radio.
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2: BBC News with Moira Alderson. Oil prices have fallen by as much as 5% after two senior US officials once again talked up the possibility of an emerging diplomatic breakthrough to reopen the Strait of Hormuz. The US Secretary of State Marco Rubio said the Treasury Secretary Scott Bessent expressed hopes a deal might even be done in the next 1 or 2 days. That's despite Tehran having dismissed President Trump's claim on Monday that talks were about to resume. Mr. Bessent was speaking to the American network CNBC.
3: We are in talks with the Iranians, and I think there is a chance we may have a deal today or tomorrow to open the strait and it moved towards a more normalized position in this conflict.
2: A mass funeral has been held in Gaza City for 112 people whose bodies were trapped under the rubble of a residential block that was hit during an Israeli strike in 2023. John Donison has this report.
4: In Gaza City, a mass funeral. Relatives carried the remains of more than 100 members of the same family, including 40 children, killed in an Israeli attack back in 2023. Each white body bag draped with a Palestinian flag and a photo of the dead. The remains were only recovered last month. It's estimated thousands more lie under the destruction.
2: French officials say more than 170 migrants have been rescued after their boat caught fire while attempting to cross the channel to England. Vessels from both Britain and France took part in the rescue near the sea border between the two countries. No casualties have been reported and all the migrants have been returned to France. It's one of the biggest maritime rescue operations in the Channel in recent years. Member states of the European Union have praised Spain's response after more than 70,000 people illegally entered its territory of Ceuta from Morocco last week. It had been suggested that Spain should be suspended from the Schengen Agreement, which allows free movement. However, a video conference, the EU's migration chief blamed the mass illegal entry on disinformation and people smugglers. Here's our Europe correspondent, Nick Beek.
5: In the last few days, governments across Europe have seen how far-right, hard-right parties have really been making capital and focusing on these scenes. And also, there's been a suggestion that Russian media and elsewhere has really amplified this, trying to sow discord within the European Union. And also, there was a suggestion that in the first place, this mass movement of people was sparked by some sort of online hoax that promised people that they'd get Spanish passports if they made their way to Ceuta, which of course simply wasn't true.
2: World News from the BBC.
0: This is KSFR News. I'm Patrick Davis. A deadline for New Mexico Attorney General Raul Torres's investigation into Zora Ranch has come and gone. Torres gave the U.S. Department of Justice until July 31st to comply with a request for unredacted files regarding Jeffrey Epstein and his activities in New Mexico. In the days leading up to the deadline last week, Torres's office did not respond to a request for comment from The Guardian. Torres reopened the investigation in February. Former New Mexico Attorney General Hector Balderas complied with a federal request to pause New Mexico's Zora Ranch investigation in 2019. Balderas recently said that federal prosecutors never held up their end of an agreement to turn over any New Mexico-related evidence to state authorities once the federal investigation had concluded. The federal government has released new guidelines for managing the Colorado River Basin over the next decade. The plans released Friday will go into effect if New Mexico and the six other states in the basin cannot reach an agreement on how to manage the dwindling river and its tributaries. Under the federal plans, the biggest cuts would remain on the lower basin states, Arizona, California, and Nevada. Those states could face cuts of up to 3 million acre-feet of water. New Mexico, Colorado, Utah, and Wyoming comprise the upper basin and would face voluntary cuts totaling 200,000 acre-feet. In a statement, Governor Michelle Lujan Grisham, along with other upper basin governors, said this is not a final solution and that they are committed to further good faith discussions. State Senate Republicans are calling for the Epstein Truth Commission to subpoena two prominent New Mexico Democrats, gubernatorial candidate Deb Haaland and U.S. Representative Melanie Stansberry. The Republican caucus points to records of Haaland flying on a flight Epstein arranged in 2014 and reporting that inaccurately showed Stansberry formerly working for Ghislaine Maxwell's nonprofit. Stansberry has been a leading congressional voice for the full release of the Epstein files and told New Mexico Political Report that she is happy to testify before the Truth Commission. Haaland's campaign declined to comment on NM Political Report's story, but earlier this year, reporting showed that Gary King, not Haaland, booked the flight tied to Epstein, and Haaland's campaign said she was unaware of how the flight was booked. A heat advisory is in effect today for much of the KSFR listening area. Temperatures may top 100 degrees in and around Albuquerque, while Santa Fe and Taos will be in the mid to upper 90s. Tonight's overnight low is 64. For KSFR News, I'm Patrick Davis.
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7: 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Thank you for doing so. So, I'm here alone today. Sean is on assignment, and that's how I get to play these long pieces. This piece that I've been playing, and I hope you've been listening from the beginning, is the Olivier Messiaen Turangalila Symphony, and it premiered in 1946 in France, obviously the year after World War II ended, so it's not what I would normally enjoy classical-wise. It's pretty quirky in places and stuff like that, but there's something about this that really blows me away. So, I have played the first 7 of 10 movements, and I've got 3 movements left to go, about 23 minutes. And one other thing I'll add, Yuja Wang is the piano player, and Andres Nelsons is the conductor of the Boston Symphony Orchestra. And all the information is up on our website, ksfr.org. Go to Programs, Sowing Seeds, and you'll see the playlist. And while you're there, go to the top of the homepage and click on that purple button, and please make a donation. It would be greatly appreciated. As you know, we have been under attack, public radio and public TV, under attack by Trump and the Republicans. I did hear something really, really funny. This is absolutely hysterical this morning on Amy, and it's I didn't get the right last word correct, but it's the same gist. So this is Trump speaking. When people get away with things, it's terrible. Trump's whole life has been getting away with things. That's just an absolutely hilarious statement for him to make. All right, well, let's get back to the music because that's the real reason we're here.

0: Well, that is definitely a very interesting piece of music. That is Olivier Messiaen's Turangalila Symphony, which came out in 1946. And that was the Boston Symphony Orchestra. Andras Nelson is the conductor. And Yuja Wang is the piano player. So we're going to take a short break, and then we will be having a change of pace. Going to play some Freddie Hubbard, a song that is appropriate to the time of year, and right after these messages.
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0: Okay, so this is Freddie Hubbard. It's a live recording from a club called Blue Morocco in the Bronx way back in 1967. And like I said, the song is appropriate to the time of year. And hopefully you will be able to figure out the name of the song as soon as you hear it, because it's pretty famous.

All right, that's Freddie Hubbard doing Summertime. And I've got another song with a title that is appropriate, and we might get one today. So see if you know this song.

0: All right, two from Frank Sinatra, Stormy Weather from the No One Cares album, and American Beauty Rose from the Come Swing With Me album, both Capitol Records. The albums that Frank made for Capitol, I think, are the greatest singing performances ever. His voice is just unbelievable. Too much smoking and drinking eventually got to Frank when he started Reprise records. But hey, age and stuff comes to us all. All right, well, this is the end of the second hour. We got the news coming up, and then I have a birthday celebration in the third hour. So you want to stick around for that for sure, because it's another change of pace.
1: 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I'm Patrick Davis. Coming up on KSFR News, the U.S. Department of Justice denied State Attorney General Raul Torres' request for records relating to federal fentanyl operations in New Mexico. Now, Torres is challenging that denial. I'll have more on that story after these world news headlines from the BBC, right here on KSFR, Northern New Mexico's public radio.
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3: BBC News with Moira Alderson. Oil prices have fallen by about 5% after two senior US officials again talked up the possibility of a diplomatic breakthrough to reopen the Strait of Hormuz. The Secretary of State Marco Rubio and the Treasury Secretary Scott Bessent expressed hopes that a deal might be done in a couple of days. Iran's foreign ministry spokesman says talks with Oman on a new mechanism for vessels going through the Strait of Hormuz have been positive. Mr. Rubio said that there were grounds for optimism.
4: I think that there's a conversation and negotiation that we are involved in between Oman and Iran on how warships can be able to go through there safely in the short term as we move towards these longer term talks about denuclearization. And suffice it to say, there's been progress made in those talks, but not finality yet. We're hoping that will happen in a very short time.
3: President Zelensky has accused Russian soldiers of taking pleasure in killing people after footage emerged showing a Ukrainian market trader apparently being hunted down by a drone. The attack happened in the city of Kherson in southern Ukraine. Here's our global affairs reporter, Paul Moss.
5: Ukrainians call it a safari, where Russian drones chase individual civilians and then attempt to kill them. The 52-year-old trader, identified as Yuri, was selling vegetables when he says he heard a buzzing sound. Video shows a drone circling his vehicle as he tries to flee, and then it explodes, leaving Yuri with concussion and shrapnel wounds. Kherson's residents have suffered repeated Russian attacks, both when its forces occupied the city and after they were driven out. Ukraine has also been accused of killing civilians. Both sides deny doing so.
3: French officials say more than 170 migrants have been rescued after their boat caught fire while attempting to cross the Channel to England. No casualties have been reported and all the migrants have been returned to France. Simon Jones has this report.
6: This was one of the largest rescues of migrants in the Channel that the UK and French Coast Guards have ever had to deal with. The overloaded dinghy had been on the water for several hours when its engine caught fire. Those on board jumped into the sea to escape the flames as the boat rapidly broke up. It was being shadowed by a French vessel which issued a Mayday alert. A lifeboat from Eastbourne and two Border Force cutters were among those to answer the call. The British government said it was working with the French authorities to dissuade people from making the dangerous crossing, and numbers are down this year.
3: Cameroon's longtime leader, Paul Biya, has reshuffled the country's top military leaders amid growing speculation about his health. The changes were made by presidential decree and announced on national radio. The 93-year-old hasn't been seen in public for almost 2 months. The government says he's on a private holiday in Europe, but has given few details, other than to say he's alive and will return soon. BBC News.
1: This is KSFR News. I'm Patrick Davis. New Mexico Attorney General Raul Torres is challenging a denial of records his office requested from the U.S. Department of Justice. The records involve the Drug Enforcement Administration's fentanyl operations in New Mexico. In a Monday news release, Torres said the records are central to the New Mexico DOJ's investigation into whistleblower reports that the DEA knowingly allowed fentanyl onto New Mexico streets in an attempt to arrest bigger drug traffickers. Torres, Governor Michelle Lujan Grisham, and members of New Mexico's congressional delegation have all claimed that the DEA operation endangered New Mexicans and caused preventable harm. Torres said obtaining the federal records will help him determine if the DEA operation violated New Mexico law. New Mexico environmental officials said Monday that they plugged a record number of abandoned oil and gas wells in 2025. They told lawmakers at an interim legislative committee meeting that Biden-era grants enabled much of the work. Multi-million-dollar grants from the federal bipartisan infrastructure law supplied much of the funding. The Energy, Minerals, and Natural Resources Department typically plugs between 25 and 50 wells a year. Last year, that number was over 100. The department's deputy secretary told lawmakers he expects that yearly number to continue rising. Even with federal funding, last year's well cleanup cost New Mexico taxpayers over $28 million. Source New Mexico reports that new bonding requirements could limit costs for taxpayers. The new bonding rules will require oil and gas operators to pay more before they drill to cover cleanup costs when wells are decommissioned. The Department of Homeland Security has ordered its contractors to stop drilling water wells near the Mexico-New Mexico border. DHS was drilling wells in the area to mix concrete for border wall construction. The Albuquerque Journal reports that two New Mexico Republicans separately took credit for the development in press releases on Friday, State Representative Jennifer Jones and congressional candidate Greg Cunningham. Ranchers near the border community of Columbus raised alarms earlier this summer about wells and pumping facilities that were quickly built near the border on federal lands. Federal contractors drilled the wells without permits or hydrological studies. Cunningham is challenging Democrat Gabe Vasquez to represent the area in Congress. Vasquez told the Journal that as of Friday, he had not received any notice that DHS had shut down the wells. Today will be a bit cooler than yesterday with a high temperature of 93 degrees. Monsoon rains could return today. There's a 20% chance of rain between 3 and 9 p.m. For KSFR News, I'm Patrick Davis.
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0: 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I'm Bud Ryan, and you are listening to KSFR 101.1 FM. Thank you for doing so. Third hour, and no Sean today. He's on assignment, and that's how I get to play the long pieces, because when we do the shared hour, today's piece, the classical piece, went for 75 minutes and 41 seconds, so can't do that on days where we're together. So I take advantage of it. But anyway, I said a birthday celebration. So this person was born on August 1st, and he died on an August 9th. That's a day a lot of people died. Some of you might get that connection right away. I'll try to remember to say it after this. But anyway, I got songs by this person and the band he was in, and then I have some groups that were, let's say, had an affinity with the Dead as well. The Dead, I gave it away. Okay, it's Jerry Garcia.

0: All right, that was the Allman Brothers' You Don't Love Me from the last show at the Fillmore East. And the first time I saw the Allman Brothers, it was like 7 or 8 months after Duane had died in the motorcycle accident. I was seeing him in the Bronx at a place called Gaelic Park. And I had not seen the Grateful Dead yet. And who showed up for the encore but Jerry Garcia and Bob Weir. So the first time I saw Jerry Garcia was actually with the Allman Brothers. And then I saw the Grateful Dead the following year at Nassau Coliseum. All right, so I also had Los Lobos playing the Grateful Dead song Bertha before the Allman Brothers. And I've got some live Grateful Dead coming up. And but first, I've got some messages.
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0: All right, so on February 18th, 1971, at the Capitol Theater, this is not the one in New Jersey that most people know, this was in Portchester, it still exists, and it's smaller than the one in Jersey, probably holds 2,500 people, I saw a couple of people there, Van Morrison. Great place for a concert. Anyway, so the Dead played there on February 18th, 71. And they premiered, I think it's 6 songs that, like, they had with them for the rest of their career. And, I mean, what a special night. Of course, the people that were there wouldn't know it, that they were hearing all these songs for the first time and would live throughout the Dead's career. But anyway, I think you'll know this song. And it was the first song from the show.

Of course, now the CD player doesn't want to cooperate. All right, I'm going to play another song that I was going to play later. Okay, this is Still the Dead.

All right, that was The Dead doing Loser, and that was another song that continued with them their whole career. So, what did I play? Started with Bertha and then Loser. I wanted to play Wharf Rat. And Loser, like I said, another one of those songs, but the show that I played was same place, but three nights later. So rather than listen to me talk for 2.5 minutes, I'm going to end on Wharf Rat and at least part of it. So thanks for tuning in. Sean and I will be together next Tuesday. And of course, I will be here on Friday. So, and if you really want to help KSFR and you're short of money, or even if you're flush with money and we'd love you to make a contribution, tell all your friends about all the great shows that you love here at KSFR. So, okay, this is one of my favorite Dead songs. All the songs I chose from The Dead were written by Jerry, so including this, Wharf Rat.

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4: The crew, most of them Indian nationals, were rescued. President Zelensky has accused Russia's military of taking pleasure in killing people after video emerged showing a Ukrainian market trader being chased by a drone. The 52-year-old was injured when the drone circled his vehicle and then exploded. The head of the Russian Orthodox Church has been criticized for saying that Russia's nuclear weapons were a sign of God's grace. Patriarch Kirill also said they'd been created with the assistance of a Russian saint. Cameroon's longtime leader Paul Biya has reshuffled the country's top military leaders amid growing speculation about his health and whereabouts. The 93-year-old hasn't been seen in public for almost 2 months. Police in Libya say a large number of inmates have broken out of a prison in a town west of the capital Tripoli. There have been clashes between armed groups and security forces in Sorman and a neighbouring town. Guatemala has raised its alert level after the Fuego volcano erupted, spewing lava and plumes of ash. Nearly 1,000 people who live on the volcano's slopes have left their homes. Cuba's state-run electricity company says the national grid has been reconnected after two countrywide power outages. The three easternmost provinces are yet to have power restored. Cuba's suffering regular long outages due to its aging power system. BBC News.
5: This is National Native News. I'm Jill Freitas. A small 2-acre farm near Salem, Oregon aims to save the planet. Elderberry Wisdom Farms launched in 2018 and is the creation of Rose High Bear. The 81-year-old Alaska native trains interns on urban forestry and traditional ecological knowledge. But as Brian Bull of Underscore Native News and KLCC reports, funding challenges make its future uncertain.
6: Inside the Elderberry Wisdom Farm classroom, several people monitor a kettle of press elderberries. Urban forestry coordinator David Mora Flores reads a thermometer as Rose Highbear observes.
7: It's at 133 right now. We're trying to get it to about 90 degrees. At 90 degrees, we can add our flavoring and pH stabilizing agents, which are honey, lemon, and cinnamon juice.
8: We're using raw organic honey from the Willamette Valley. And we don't want to put it in something more than like 90 degrees so we can keep all the health properties of the honey.
6: It's a lesson on product creation and marketing. The syrup will be used in spritzer and other items and sold at markets. 30 years ago, Highbear helmed an award-winning audio series called Wisdom of the Elders, which profiled venerable people from Indian country. But then her husband and Lakota medicine man, Martin Highbear, died.
8: And when he died in 1995, I seemed to continue to get messages through interpreters. So he told me that I would be leaving Portland.
6: Highbear settled in Salem and launched her farm. Her focus has since been getting her hands dirty with help. Intern Claudia Vega shows some potted yew trees that a resident donated to the farm.
9: They're so small, but they're so resilient. I mean, even just interacting with the trees is medicine itself.
6: 8 years in, the environmental and political climates have heated up for the farm. Last year, the Trump administration slashed budgets for DEI and environmental programs. Hybear recalls what she was about to do with a $750,000 USDA grant when the axe fell.
8: Planting trees in the city of Salem in the Title I school neighborhoods, low-income neighborhoods, where there is low tree canopies. And then February 28, 2025, I lost four staff all in the same day after we got notified of the freeze.
6: U.S. Representative Andrea Salinas was able to unfreeze the funds, which run out in 2028. Hybear says there's a need for her farm.
8: The prophecy says the day will come when the people of the earth will turn to native people to learn how to care for the earth and to care for one another. And so, you know, we're just trying to help fulfill that. This work is really spiritual work.
6: For National Native News, I'm Brian Bull in Salem.
5: Two Army veterans are riding nearly 10,000 miles across Turtle Island to raise money and awareness for Native nations. Randy Merrill and Brian Cassidy began the 2026 Hokahe Motorcycle Challenge on August 2nd with a goal of raising $10,000 for the Association on American Indian Affairs. The nonprofit says the money will strengthen Native nations, support Native youth and family programs, protect tribal sovereignty, preserve Indigenous cultures, and educate public about Native people. The veterans say the journey is also part of their own healing after military service and a way to stand in solidarity with Native communities. Association CEO Shannon O'Loughlin, a citizen of the Choctaw Nation of Oklahoma, says the challenge represents healing through service and helps raise awareness that Native peoples and their diverse cultures deserve equal protection. On this day in 1824, the United States and leaders of the Iowa or Bokwe Nation signed the Treaty of Washington. Under the agreement, the Iowa ceded their remaining lands in present-day Missouri to the United States, marking another chapter in the federal government's expansion through treaty-making with tribal nations. I'm Jill Freitas.
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13: This is Asian View from NHK World Japan. I'm Eriko Kojima. Two employees who died in an explosion at a shopping mall in a Japanese town that was struck by last week's huge earthquake have been told to go back into the building to put cash in a safe. They have been evacuated from the mall after the quake. That's according to the operator of the store where they worked. The explosion that ripped through the Aeon Mall Kumamoto in the town of Kashima left 7 people dead. They include the two employees of variety store chain Habita, who were told to go back into the building about 50 minutes after the 7.1 magnitude earthquake struck. The order apparently came from a manager. The operator of the chain says the firm has apologized to the bereaved family members and admits the instruction was inappropriate. Myanmar's military-backed government says pro-democracy leader Aung San Suu Kyi has met with a representative of the International Committee of the Red Cross. It said ICRC resident representative to Myanmar, Arnaud de Bock, visited Aung San Suu Kyi in the capital city of Naypyidaw on Monday. Photos published with the announcement include an image of the two shaking hands. Another photo shows Aung San Suu Kyi cutting a birthday cake in an apparent celebration of her 81st birthday in June. Aung San Suu Kyi has been detained since the military seized power in a coup in 2021. She was convicted of corruption and other charges in a trial held under military rule. Kim Aris, Aung San Suu Kyi's younger son, says he welcomes the reports of the meeting. He called it the first positive development concerning his mother in more than 5 years. He called for independently verified information about her well-being and her immediate and unconditional release. This is NHK World Japan. A suicide bomber has killed 16 people outside a police station in northwestern Pakistan. The attack took place on Sunday in a town in Khyber Pakhtunkhwa province where demonstrators were staging an anti-militant rally. Police say the attacker first tried to enter the police station. They say he blew himself up on the spot when he was stopped. The victims included police and civilians. More than a dozen other people were wounded. Local media say Islamic extremist group, the Pakistani Taliban, has claimed responsibility. The group reportedly said it was targeting security forces. Police say the Pakistani Taliban carried out a separate attack in the same province in late July that killed 10 people. They say it also targeted police. The temperature in a South Korean city hit an unprecedented 108.5 degrees Fahrenheit on Sunday as a heat wave grips the country's southeast. It was recorded in Yansan in South Gyeongsang province. Weather officials say it's the highest temperature on record in South Korea since such data was first collected in 1904. Gyeongju, a city in the same region, marked 104.5 degrees Fahrenheit on Sunday. Officials say the heat is due to a stationary high-pressure system. The system is also bringing high temperatures to Japan's Kyushu region. South Korean health authorities say 14 people died of heat stroke between mid-May and early August. Veterinarians suspect heat stroke killed three lions at a zoo in Tokyo. 10 of 16 lions at Tama Zoological Park fell ill in mid-July. Some were unable to stand and others lost their appetites. Staff tried to treat the animals by cooling their bodies and administering medication, but three female lions died from late July to early August. Zoo officials say all three suffered from generalized dehydration and multiple organ failure. Spectacular floats have paraded through the northern Japanese city of Aomori as one of the country's most popular summer festivals kicked off. The huge floats are the main attraction of the Aomori Nebuta Festival, which draws about 1 million visitors annually. They depict historical warriors, mythical figures, and other themes. 16 Nebuta floats, each about 16 feet tall, began the procession. They moved to the beat of drums and the melody of flutes on a route extending about 2 miles.
14: I'm so excited. I had chills because it was my first time seeing it.
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13: The festival runs through Friday. 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
16: In the last month, several new models from Chinese AI companies have narrowed the gap with top U.S. tech and at a lower cost. One was even used to defend against an unintended hack from OpenAI models that went rogue during testing. Here with more is Adam Siegel at the Council on Foreign Relations. He says Chinese models are open. They publish details about their software and weights.
18: It means that you can download them yourselves, you can run them on a local system, and you can tailor them to your own needs. And the Chinese have really embraced this as a way of saying that they are going to promote these models globally and that they're going to be much more accessible for developing economies and just cheaper to use.
16: So how has this open weight approach been working for Chinese models?
18: So far, pretty good. As we said at the top, that they have been as competitive or very close to competitive with the cutting edge frontier models in the United States. You see widespread usage of them, even inside the United States. We've seen some prominent U.S. companies, Microsoft and others, talking about how they are using open weight models from China for specific purposes. And I think the messaging to the developing and emerging economies has been very effective. And you see U.S. companies now and U.S. government saying, well, we need to have our own open weight models as well.
16: Yeah, sort of as these models, I think, have been ascending, we've seen various concerns arise in the U.S. about competition, about national security. And in recent weeks, there's been sort of chatter about potential action by the federal government to cut off access to these models. What exactly are the concerns?
18: I think there's at least three concerns. One is that the Chinese models censor. There's a concern about data and access to data and, you know, can the Chinese use this for developing their own models or espionage and others? And then third, there's a longer term concern about dependence and, right, would the Chinese cut you off and coercion? Now, open weight models limit a lot of these concerns, right? Because once you download them on your own systems, you can train them to answer as honestly as you want. And also with open weight, you're not constantly in contact with another server. And so the data issue is much less pressing there. So I think there's a concern about those issues, and the U.S. government has reportedly been thinking about banning Chinese models or specific Chinese models, but right now, U.S. industry has said that that's going to harm us as well.
16: So what are you going to be watching as this sort of dynamic continues to develop?
18: I think the interesting question is, for how long are the Chinese government going to be comfortable with open weight? Because there were rumors coming from the Chinese system that they were considering export controls. So I think there's an inherent tension on the Chinese side, and we're probably getting closer to the point where the Chinese government is going to start thinking about how it can resolve it.
16: That's Adam Siegel at the Council on Foreign Relations. Nicholas Giang produced this episode. I'm Megan McCarty-Carino, and that's Marketplace Tech. This is APM.
19: More European heat waves. I'm Randy Simon, and this is Earthwise, a look at our changing environment. As of mid-July, there have been three major heat waves in Western Europe this summer. An early intense heat wave in May was followed by an exceptionally severe heat wave in late June that broke all-time records across the region. A third heat wave in July swept through France, Spain, Portugal, Italy, and elsewhere. June was the hottest June on record in Western Europe. Average temperatures for the month were 5.5 degrees Fahrenheit above their normal levels over the past few decades. France reported its hottest day nationwide, not just for June, but for any month, and did so 3 days in a row. Barcelona registered its highest temperature in over 100 years at 113 degrees Fahrenheit during the early July heat wave. High temperature warnings were issued across the Republic of Ireland. Two out of three secondary school students stayed out of school in parts of England during the late June heat wave. Meanwhile, hundreds of wildfires were reported in France during the July heat wave. European countries are reporting thousands of deaths linked to the extreme high temperatures. Germany linked 5,000 deaths to the June heat wave, France 2,700 deaths, and other countries, including Belgium and England, reported numerous excess deaths associated with the repeated heat waves. While any specific heat wave could occur for a number of reasons, climate scientists point out that human-driven climate change has made extreme, record-shattering weather events much more common and severe. The likelihood of three such massive heat waves occurring over the course of such a short period of time would be nearly impossible were the planet not warming as it has been. Earthwise is a production of WAMC. 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
20: 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In Wisconsin, the Menominee Nation is installing solar panels and battery systems at the homes of tribal elders.
21: Here on a reservation, with any major storms, we continuously lose power. 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So we wanted to make sure that our elders were taken care of.
20: That's Tribal Utility Director Daryl Piausse. 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So far, he says they've installed solar and battery systems at the homes of about a dozen elders who need electricity to run medical equipment like dialysis machines or oxygen concentrators. 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The rest of the time, energy from the solar panels flows back to the grid, reducing residents' utility costs.
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0: Welcome to Yoga Moments. Love comes with a knife, not some shy question, and not with fears for its reputation. I say these things disinterestedly, accept them in kind. Love is a madman, working his wild schemes, tearing off his clothes, running through the mountains, drinking poison, and now quietly choosing annihilation. There are love stories and there is obliteration into love. You've been walking on the ocean's edge, holding up your robes to keep them dry. You must dive under and deeper under, 1,000 times deeper. Love flows down. The ground submits to the sky and suffers what comes. Tell me, is the earth worse for giving in like that? Open completely. Let your spirit ear listen to the green dome's passionate murmur. Let the cords of your robe be untied. Shiver in this new love beyond all above and below. The sun rises, but which way does night go? I have no more words. Let soul speak with the silent articulation of a face. This is by Rumi. The liberated one acts without claiming to be acting, but he is no fool. He is blessed and happy, even though in the world. Having had enough of the endless workings of the mind, the wise one comes to rest. He neither thinks, nor knows, nor hears, nor sees. The mind of the liberated one is neither troubled nor pleased. It is actionless, motionless, desireless, and free of doubt. The liberated one does not exert effort to meditate or act. Action and meditation just happen. And this is from the Ashtavakra Gita. Thank you for listening today. This is Desiree Mays with

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1: Bringing you the best in folk, blues, classic rock, and other favorites. We hope you enjoy the show. Ah, yes, we always hope you enjoy the show.
0: I always enjoy the show.
1: Yeah.
0: Hope you do too.
1: I like doing the show with you.
0: Well, this week is National Working Woman Week. How about that?
1: How about that? Who knew?
0: So yeah. What are we starting with?
1: Oh, we are starting with, what are we starting with? We're starting with 9 to 5. You know, when Dolly was asked to write a song for the movie, her and Jane Fonda were sitting down, and Dolly, you know, has those long nails, and she started, like, just tapping on the on the desk, and she just started singing, "Working 9 to 5," and that's how the song came about.
0: That's a great song, too. That's a good story. I love Dolly Parton. She's such a good gal.
1: All right, well, let's hear it, shall we?
0: Yeah.

When I went to school, I learned to write and how to read some history, geography, and home economy. And typing is a skill that every girl should need to while away the extra time until the time to breed. Then they had the nerve to say, "But would you like to?"

What price for a woman? You could buy her for a ring of gold. To love and obey without any pay, you get a cook and a nurse, for better or worse. You don't need a purse when the lady is sold. Ah, but now the times are harder and me Jimmy's got the sack. I went down to Vickers, they were glad to have me back. But I'm a third-class citizen, my wages tell me that, and I'm a first-class engineer.

rose early, shaved, dressed carefully, and drank his tea. He hit the desk at 9 with thanks to the Board of Opportunity. On his very first day, his boss went to great lengths to make him feel at home. And his first assignment

0: Well, that was Chris Drake as a road song. You know, he's going to be appearing with a lot of other cool guitarists August 8th. It'll be hosted by the Outpost, and it'll be at the Albuquerque Museum Amphitheater at 7:30. And who else do we have on that?
1: That's right. This is going to be a great show. You know, they're celebrating the three kings, B.B. King, Freddie King, and Albert King. And it's going to be Chris Jacob and Tiho Dimitrov and Rudy Boy, Stanley Key, and Brant Leeper, and a bunch of others.
0: So, Levi Pletchero.
1: Yeah, Levi. That's right. So it's going to be a good show.
0: And speaking of Levi, he just did Leaving Town album that was called Is There Love. That was from his 2025 album.
1: Yeah. All right, and before that we heard State of Denial. That was Drastic Andrew.
0: We see him a lot on the Sky Railway because we're regulars on that too.
1: Yeah, I noticed he's going to be doing a Sugar Mountain Neil Young thing up in Red River as well. All right, and before that, what did we hear?
0: We had Elementary Physics. That's one of Mark's songs that he wrote, and I got to sing on it. That was a fun tune.
1: Yeah, I love the piano solo that James Raymond played on that. It's just killer. And we had Michael Burt playing bass and Michael Cott on the cello and Paul Piercy playing the drums.
0: Yeah, and these last few weeks have been kind of sad. We've lost some of our players here in town. And a couple of days ago, we lost Larry Diaz. And

0: very special person to Mark. He's been his bass player off and on for many, many years. Why don't you tell him about
1: Larry? You know, we started playing together with the Rattlers in 2007, almost 20 years ago. And then he was in that band for its duration, and then Country Blues Review after that with me. And he's played around town with lots of people. He's played with...
0: With Sunbender and...
1: Drastic Andrew.
0: Yes, and Robin Oxley, and he
1: Pete
0: played
1: White.
0: Played a lot with Pete White and Mike Montill for the jam on Sundays at Tiny's.
1: And Randolph.
0: Yes.
1: And Randolph and the Variants.
0: Randy
1: He
0: was a variant, yeah.
1: All right,
0: and
1: well,
0: a lot out at Evangelo's too, at the jam out there.
1: Yeah,
0: he was a staple bass player, and everybody really thought a lot of him.
1: Well, we had a regular gig for over a year at Tiny's, where we would play every Wednesday night or something like that. This is the Rattlers, and Larry had a beautiful voice, and this was him doing Stand By Me. I think. Come on. Is it not complete?

0: That was Route 66.
1: Oh, yeah. That was live at Frogville concert that we did there. And that was an all-star cast there. We got Larry playing bass and singing, of course, and Arnie Bay on the drums. Got Dave Devlin playing that slide guitar on the lap steel. Les Malzman on the second guitar solo. And Rob Kaufman and Trey Keepin playing the horns there.
0: I thought that was Trey.
1: Yeah, that was a fun show. And me on guitar. All right. So before that, we heard, Larry's first band out in California was called The Flameouts. That was a song that Larry wrote called What Are You Gonna Do? And done by The Flameouts. And of course, we started out with Stand By Me, Larry singing the lead and playing bass. That was The Rattlers. Often played at Tiny's. I think that might have been at the studio recording. Alrighty, what do we got next, Andy?
0: Well, I tell you what, we've talked a little bit about Larry, and Mark's been very sad hearing the sad news about his passing, but we had another wonderful bandmate pass away, Paul Rose, and we're having tomorrow night at 6 till 9, we're having a big jam for him. A lot of his friends and bandmates will be out there. Tumbleroot, 6 o'clock, be there. Animal Parade, the Santa Fe Blues Divas are going to sit in with Animal Parade and do a little reunion in his honor, and along with many other bandmates over the years. Johnny Benoit will be there, and oh gosh, I don't know. I can't even think of everybody's name. All of our loved ones, put it that way. It's also a benefit for Paul Rose's widow, Taryn, who was his muse and his sweetheart for so many years. And she's having a tough time, so we're doing a benefit for her. So be sure and bring your pocketbook, because we need to help out our friends.
1: That's right.
0: But the Divas always do Chain of Fools. It's one of our favorites, that great Aretha Franklin tune. So we're going to play that for you.
1: Here's Aretha.

0: The Days We Left Behind. How fitting for this set.
1: Yeah, that
0: was
1: goes
0: Paul McCartney. Yeah, that's for Larry and Paul Rose. I just want to give you one more little shout out for tomorrow night at Tumble Root, 6 o'clock. Come on out to the gym. We really need your help out there. Help us celebrate our friends who have fallen. We've got another one scheduled down the line we'll let you know about for Larry.
1: Yeah. All right, and before that we heard Africa. That was Toto. And Toto and Christopher Cross is going to be in Albuquerque at the First Financial Amphitheater on August 10th. So it's coming up. I'm sure that's going to be a smoking show. All right, well, you know, Days We Left Behind, that's a sweet one. All right, we're going to go out with one more tune. This is a instrumental that I wrote called Royal Street Rag, and this was us doing it live at Frogville. We hope you have a great week. You take care of yourself out there, and come out to Tumble Root tomorrow, and we'll see you.
0: Yeah, we'll be out there. And everybody, just love each other, okay?
1: Okay.

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8: This is KSFR News. I'm Patrick Davis. The Survivors Truth Commission will hold its next public meeting at the Roundhouse Wednesday afternoon to present an interim report on its findings to date and next steps in its investigative work. The commission was previously known as the Epstein Truth Commission and is a bipartisan investigative subcommittee of the New Mexico House of Representatives. So far, the commission has issued 20 subpoenas that include federal, state, and local government agencies and attorneys' offices. The Survivors Truth Commission was convened to investigate what it calls systemic failures to investigate abuse and sex trafficking that Jeffrey Epstein allegedly carried out at his New Mexico property, Zorro Ranch. Members of the public are encouraged to attend the meeting Wednesday at 1 p.m. in person or online, and more information can be found at nmtruthcommission.com. Tularosa is the latest small New Mexico community to face water insecurity. The Southern New Mexico Village has made efforts to limit excess water usage, but the Albuquerque Journal reports that two drinking water storage tanks reached critically low levels over the weekend. The village council issued a 7-day ban on outdoor watering that includes things like irrigation and washing vehicles. Mayor Deborah Cooksey asked rhetorically during an emergency meeting on Monday, quote, "Do you want to water your plants or do you want to flush your toilets and take a shower?" Cooksey said the village is currently developing a well to supplement water from Tularosa Creek. New Mexico Attorney General Raul Torres is challenging a denial of records his office requested from the U.S. Department of Justice. The records involve the Drug Enforcement Administration's fentanyl operations in New Mexico. In a Monday news release, Torres said the records are central to the New Mexico DOJ's investigation into whistleblower reports that the DEA knowingly allowed fentanyl onto New Mexico streets in an attempt to arrest bigger drug traffickers. Torres, Governor Michelle Lujan Grisham, and members of New Mexico's congressional delegation have all claimed that the DEA operation endangered New Mexicans and caused preventable harm. Torres said obtaining the federal records will help him determine if the DEA operation violated New Mexico law. Thanks so much for tuning into community-powered KSFR Radio. For KSFR News, I'm Patrick Davis.

0: Hello, this is Dan DeFrancisco. Most of us have had experienced something we just can't explain. Maybe something we saw or felt or intuited. We try to reason it away or try to ignore it completely. These are experiences that emanate from a place I call the in-between, that exists somewhere between the limits of science and the endless possibilities of the unknown. I want you to join me to begin a journey to explore these experiences through a series of conversations, a search for the in-between. Just bring an open mind. My guests today are David Mahler and Barry Roth from the National UFO Historical Record Center. David has a lifelong interest in the UFO subject and has actively investigated and researched the subject for 35 years. He joined the Mutual UFO Network, or MUFON, in 1990. He later served as the MUFON Illinois State Director. During his tenure with MUFON, he had conducted numerous investigations into alleged UFO sightings and related experiences. In November of 2022, David and his colleagues launched the National UFO Historical Record Center. This nonprofit organization serves as the largest UFO/UAP historical archive, where David serves as the executive director. Barry serves as the chief archivist and historian at the National UFO Historical Record Center. In 1999, Barry joined the Mutual UFO Network, MUFON, and by 2001, he served on the board of the Colorado chapter of MUFON. From 2009 to 2012, he held the role of MUFON's public information officer, where he developed educational programs highlighting the history of UFOs. Barry is also the author of A Brief History of Ufology, 1941 to 2011, significant UFO events throughout the modern era. His research spans military involvement, law enforcement, and pilot encounters, multi-witness sightings, and physical trace evidence. And with that, I'd like to welcome my guests today, David Mahler and Barry Roth from the National UFO Historical Record Center in beautiful downtown Rio Rancho. And guys, thank you for taking the time to talk to me today.
1: Oh, thank you, Dan. It's great to be here. Appreciate it, Dan.
0: Let me start off by saying that one of the reasons we're talking today is because you guys will be doing a presentation at the Santa Fe Public Library, the main library down on Washington Street, and that you'll be making a presentation about the National UFO Historical Research Center and the files that you guys have there, and that'll run this Friday, from Friday the 7th, from 4 to 5 p.m. Let's start by asking, what kind of presentation can you make other than to tell people you got a whole bunch of UFO files?
1: Yeah, well, a great question, Dan. I want to preface by stating that we were just informed by the library that actually they have a full house and the waiting list is full. So if you go to their website, unfortunately, it's going to say that the venue is already booked. But yeah, we're happy to be here to talk about it in the hopes that perhaps we can schedule a subsequent lecture for those that can't make the upcoming lecture here this Friday.
0: Oh, that well, that's good news and bad news, but that's really good news that you got a full house.
1: I really think it kind of is a barometer as far as where the public interest is with regard to the subject.
0: Right.
1: Admittedly, you know, compared to, say, 10, 20, 30 years ago, I would argue, and Barry can chime in, that, you know, public interest is at an all-time high as it relates to the subject. And that's really underscored, I think, by the recent DOW government document releases.
0: Right.
1: And the government acknowledging that there is a phenomenon, whatever it is. That's really where we're at with the Record Center, that there is a history of an unusual phenomenon that we've been dealing with, not just here in the United States, but, of course, globally. And I know a lot of people want to fill that vacuum or that void with an answer and use the alien word. We don't use that. But there is a genuine mystery. Admittedly, most UFO sightings can be explained away, but there is a small subset of, you know, truly mysterious cases that seem to defy explanation. And so really that was kind of how we based the foundation of the archive. Let's bring this history together. Let's bring this data together. And for people that have questions, for people that have curiosity, we create a venue where they can come access the primary source documents as it relates to the history, both civilian, military records, audio recordings, photographs, et cetera, and really allow people to formulate their own opinions. That's really what we want to do. Right. We're not here to proselytize the belief in UFOs or the non-belief. We really, as far as belief goes, Barry, myself, and the archives, we really operate in a sphere of neutrality, you might say, as it relates to belief.
0: Right. Yeah, Dave and Barry, I am 100% with you there, because I've talked to a number of people over the last year or so on the show about UFOs and the like, and I'm always suspicious when somebody says, well, I know what they are, and I know what this is, and because nobody does, and it's probably a lot more complex than we think it is anyhow.
1: Absolutely.
0: Yeah, how did people get to begin to send you all these files from around the world? How did that all come about?
1: I'll let Barry chime in as our chief archivist and historian, and I'll let him elaborate on that.
0: Okay.
2: Well, I think Dave had been collecting material for quite a long time and certainly had a great, credible reputation without coming to conclusions on there. It's more of a look at the facts and read the information and see where it takes you. So over the period of time, he was able to have the CUFOS files, the Center for UFO Studies, started by J. Allen Hynek in 1973, sent over to, he was keeping all the files in his house. He had built an extension onto his house, and it was getting quite full with filing cabinets after filing cabinets. So he had all the CUFOS files. Then he also had all the NICAP files, the National Investigative Committee on Aerial Phenomena, one of the largest civilian research groups and investigative groups in the United States. At one point had over 14,000 members. Did a great job countering what the Air Force Project Blue Book would come up with, in essence, an excuse without any real investigation of what they thought was the conclusion to an event, and the NICAP would come in and disprove everything, but still, you know, say, hey, it was an unknown still. We still don't know what it was, but we know it wasn't the Air Force explanation.
0: Right.
2: And then, of course, the original research organization on UFOs, which was AFRO, the Aerial Phenomena Research Organization, that was started in 1952 in Wisconsin, moved around a little bit, but ended up over in Tucson, Arizona. They were a phenomenal group. They had worldwide investigators, and they weren't afraid of just going beyond lights in the sky and craft that was seen. They looked at craft on the ground, entity sightings.
0: Right.
2: So they were able to venture into places and investigations that some of the other organizations wouldn't touch.
0: Yeah, that
2: they
0: was
2: went beyond that. Then it,
0: Barry,
2: yeah.
0: Just to interrupt there, that's really one of the main and first what you would call civilian organizations collecting this information, right?
2: Correct.
0: Okay.
2: They were the original in 52. You had NICAP and 56, 57, and then CUFOS in 73. So
0: right.
2: They were really the big three. But you also had other organizations like the Cleveland Ufology Group, Akron, sending us, and the subsets around the United States. But we also ended up getting other files being sent to us, because as the New Fork National UFO Historical Records Center's reputation grew, you had BUFORA, the British UFO Research Association files being sent by Philip Mantle, ACOS, the Australian files. So
0: wow.
2: The fun part is when you start integrating these files chronologically, you start to realize that what might have been a single witness sighting turned out to be a multiple witness sighting when more than one organization sent an investigator
0: right.
2: in to investigate.
0: Yeah, that's amazing. Just the scope of the kind of files that you have there sounds just amazing. Now, when you guys get new files in, how do you determine, you know, this is a hoax, this isn't a hoax, this is something that we shouldn't even bother with? What's the criteria that says, okay, this makes it into our, into our files?
1: Well, as it relates to the history, not only of the case files, but even letters, correspondence, publications, newsletters, magazines, our philosophy really is wide open, because we acknowledge that the UFO subject, and I'm sure your audience can appreciate this, it ranges everything from crazy to credible and all things in between.
0: Right.
1: And so if we're truly going to be a historical record center, we need to capture the elements of the craziness. We need to capture the elements of the credibility.
0: Right.
1: And so we really don't discriminate insofar as the credibility of the material. As long as it is central to the UFO subject and its history, we believe it has a home here. We have different people coming in with different perspectives, different levels of interest. Some people are interested in maybe the contactees of the 1950s. They view it as more of a sociological phenomenon related to atomic testing at the time.
0: Uh-huh.
1: Well, if you're going to write a paper basically describing it as a sociological myth, you still need original source documents to draw from. Likewise, if you're interested in credible military encounters involving radar, where you have objective measures, not just subjective interpretation by eyewitnesses, well, you need those primary source documents. And by virtue of Dr. J. Allen Hynek, who was the scientific consultant to Project Blue Book, the Air Force investigation for 21 years, they basically give you insight into some of those radar visual cases. And so if you're coming in from a pure physics standpoint as a physicist, you want to look at that data. You want to be able to analyze that data. So again, as you can appreciate, Dan, there's a wide spectrum of interest and a wide spectrum of data. And to your point, the credibility and the validity of that material may vary considerably.
0: Okay. But you're not, so in other words, you see it as all part of the history of this phenomenon, so that you're not
1: Absolutely.
0: Really, yeah, so you're not really looking at it and saying, well, this is credible, this isn't credible. It's all part of the story, so to speak.
1: Yeah, so it's something I always incorporate into my lectures, whether it's with the students here in Rio Rancho or with adult lectures across the country. UFOs, whether it's fact, fiction, or folklore, is part of our history, it's part of our culture. So again,
0: right.
1: you can decide how you want to relegate the material that we have into one of those three categories, but really it is fact in some cases, it is fiction in some cases, hoaxes and orchestrated narratives that people have just created for money or for profit or for publicity.
0: Right.
1: And then there's that gray area of folklore where it's probably a little bit of both. There's a factual basis, yet there's been a story that's developed and evolved from there.
0: Right, exactly. Yeah, so how do you categorize this stuff? How do you say, well, this file goes in this category or this, you know, how do you make heads or tails out of that when you get new information or a new, you know, box of files coming from somewhere? How do you determine, how do we categorize these things?
2: Well, I think the primary focus when we get files in is to, first of all, put it in chronological order. So we want to have it integrated with that timeline because, once again, you know, if we found events where specific, let's say, notorious event occurred, but then you find that several months before and several months after, there were many, many more witnesses and sightings that occurred. This particular event may have gotten more press, but then you realize, look at all the letters that were written in the NICAP or over to CUFOS, or the thousands of witnesses that may have seen an event that occurred a year before in that same area, but occurred over a sustained period of time. So it's not so much as categorizing. Look, we have, you know, we've also got the HUMCAT files, which is the humanoid catalog. These are all files that had to do with entity sightings, entities on the ground or entities in the air, you know, on a craft. So, you know, we look at, I think, it's funny, we're the National UFO Historical Record Center, not the National UFO Historical Judgmental Record Center. So we, you know, all we're doing is, you know, we're filing away history.
0: Right.
2: And, you know, today's point, there might be folks that come and say, I want to look at your abduction, your alleged abduction cases.
0: Right.
2: You know, or I want to look at physical trace in there. And ultimately, and we'll, you know, Dave will go more into this, but the goal is to, of course, we want to scan everything.
0: Yeah.
2: That allows that word search to occur so people can say, I want to look at black triangles, what
0: right.
2: period? Okay,
0: yeah.
2: From 52 to 57, and they can search for it.
0: Okay, well, that's great. That makes And now, with all of this information, with all of this material, somehow you guys got involved with disclosure of these documents. This was based on President Trump's earlier this year memo saying we're going to disclose information. What's been the role there with the people in the government, the people in the Department of War?
1: Yeah, just to provide some context, prior to President Trump's statement that he wanted to release all the UFO files, the general public, for the most part, didn't realize that actually the National Archives for almost 2 years had already been feverishly working towards that goal. In 2023, with the National Defense Authorization Act, they created a provision for a UAP records collection that the government would house and maintain. And so work was already being done. Quite often that gets lost in the discussion, but work was already being done.
0: Yeah. Now, so what you're saying is, based on this act that was passed by Congress, that the National Archive has been collecting this information, but where are they collecting it from? Is it stuff that's coming in from other parts of the government? Where are those files coming from?
1: Well, to separate the two, first, let's talk about the National Archives.
0: Yeah.
1: So they began a systematic review of all of their records group and records files, trying to find any and all UFO or UAP-related information.
0: Okay.
1: As you can appreciate, there's just not one file or one drawer that's labeled UFO.
0: Yeah, I would think
1: these
0: not.
1: Are quite often buried, and in the conversations we've had with the DOW recently, we've been trying to guide them in this respect. These things are buried in files. For example, in World War II, they had sightings of what they called Foo Fighters. These were the precursors to flying saucers, flying discs in 1947. Those are buried in Night Fighter Squadron files. Not only United States Army Air Corps files, but also the British Ministry of Defense Air Defense files. You really have to do a systematic review of these documents. Some they can do a Boolean search through the computer to look for these things. They physically have to go to the hard copy files and review those. And then once identified, there's this declassification process that must occur. Now, moving forward into the DOW releases that we're seeing over the last couple months or so, those are rather different in the sense that, yes, we have documents, and yes, some of those are derived from the National Archives. But coupled with that, as your audience may have seen if they've been seeing some of the information recently released, they're also including fairly contemporary DOD or DOW reports.
0: Right.
1: And in addition, DOD and DOW videos from defense platforms across the globe that have captured unidentified aerial objects.
0: I'm hearing from people that one of the problems with some of this information that's coming out is there's no metadata, no analysis done with the videos and things like that. So it might say this was taken off the coast of Oman in 2019 or something, but there's no way to really verify that that's true or not. Is that what you're finding as well?
2: Yeah, it is a bit frustrating, Dan, in that there's no provenance or chain of custody that goes along with the video. So the video just starts. You're looking at, in most cases, a FLIR or a thermal image of the objects. You're not actually seeing the object. You're seeing basically its signature.
0: Right.
2: So you can't determine really true shape. It's moving around. Is it at 10,000 feet? Is it 30 feet? We don't know.
0: Right.
2: And you can get that parallax confusion that occurs in, you know, from a distance standpoint. So a bit frustrating when you don't have any real background information on the image and the video that you're looking at. It's nice on the military side. They do have timestamps, so you can jump to those different areas. But out of the four different tranches that dropped, I think Dave and I found there was one truly anomalous video that was very intriguing. But outside of that, you can almost say a lot of it was theater that was released.
0: Yeah. Now, yeah, I was going to ask that question as to any of the stuff that you're seeing is not information or documents or videos that you guys don't already have in your files there.
1: Well, some of the files that are being released, and that's a great point you bring up, some of the files have actually been in the public domain. Now, admittedly, not widely available to the general public, due to FOIA requests going back to 1977 when FOIA was greatly expanded. Some of the researchers...
0: FOIA meaning, let me just interrupt there, Dave.
1: Mm-hmm.
0: Freedom of Information Act, it's the form you fill out to send to the government to say, I want the detailed information about this particular incident or happening.
1: Correct. And many of the researchers who did the early FOIAs, we actually have their documents. Researcher Robert Todd, we have his files, and we have all his early requests along with all the early documents that were released. But, for example, in some of the tranches that have just come out, there's a huge amount of late 40s, early to mid-1950s FBI files. And most of those, the great majority of those, have been out there for a long time. Now, albeit black and white grainy copies, often redacted, the beautiful thing is now with this release, some of these documents aren't quote-unquote new, but they're high-resolution color images, and quite often, in many cases, unredacted. It does yield additional information, such as witness names, locations, whereas the early ones maybe did not. So not to say that it's not of value and not historical value, but... Right. Some people are looking at these thinking all of these are new. And for those of us that have been steeped in the history, steeped in the subject matter, we recognize many of these documents, you know, going back 20, 30 years ago.
0: Right. I mean, that's what I'm hearing again from people I've been interviewing and talking to off air about this information is that, yeah, it's all good information, but it's nothing that we haven't seen before, or very little of it is anything we haven't seen before. Go back to my original question. How are you guys assisting? Are you saying DOD, go to the archives and look for this particular file or this particular incident? What's your involvement in that?
1: Sure. Well, let me back up just by stating that about a year and a half ago, we started a dialogue with the existing DOD or DOW group that's looking into the UFO or UAP subject, ARRO, the All Domain Anomaly Resolution Office.
0: Right.
1: They're the group that's really tasked with investigating these cases. They're directly involved in releasing some of these tranches of information related to the subject. I was put in touch with the interim director at the time, and he expressed interest in wanting to come out. And a few months later, they actually came out to Rio Rancho from D.C. with their chief intelligence officer, their chief data analyst. We gave them a tour. We gave them insights into the amount of history that we have, again, not just domestic but foreign history related to the subject. And then later that was followed up about a year and a half later with the new director of the program that came out and actually met with us for a weekend, discussed the subject, discussed their investigations. And again, they were rather enamored with the amount of history that we had. Admittedly, one-of-a-kind information that you're literally not going to find anywhere else on the face of the planet. These are the primary source documents. There's no other copies anywhere. Wow. And so it was really based on that. We impressed them with the amount of data we had, the provenance of the information in many cases. And so that led to ongoing dialogue. Now, obviously, that predated Trump and his announcement that he wanted to declassify all these documents. So we were already in constant dialogue. We have biweekly calls with ARRO. And we, when this announcement was made by President Trump, they then began to start, you know, utilizing us as a source of information. And so what we've been trying to do, specific to your question, is directing them to certain records groups, or have you thought about looking here? Have you considered looking there? In fact, just recently, Dan, I think you and some of your older audience would appreciate this. I stumbled across, going through pre-1947 files, a Western Union telegram. And it was submitted to a magazine that was doing an article on the UFO subject. And at that time, they were recommending, this individual recommended that they look at the certain fighter squadron group files going back to 1944, and specifically said, you'll find reports of glass bubbles and discs that were reported by Allied.
0: Wow.
1: And this is the thing that they're looking for, specific record groups, a general or specific date range, in this case, the year 1944.
0: Yeah.
1: Obviously, it was the European theater. If you look at the Western Union telegram, the context suggested it was the European theater during World War II. And so these are things that they're not aware of. And when we can bring those to the forefront, it gives them potential leads. In fact, I'll mention briefly, I haven't talked about this publicly before, I was just informed that they found a report from Los Alamos National Laboratories that they only found because I had a FOIA request pending with Los Alamos in regards to Atomic Energy Commission UFO files. that I'd found reference to. And they stated, if it wasn't for your FOIA request and you sharing that with us, we would not have found this report. And then they went on to state, and many of our conversations fall along these lines, as a result of finding this document, it gave us 3 or 4 additional leads to other documents. Unfortunately, we can't talk to you about those right now because they're classified, but we're in the process of trying to declassify those.
0: Yeah.
1: And hopefully those will be part of an upcoming tranche of information to be released to the public.
0: Wow. Now, two things there. First, something from that far back is still classified.
1: Yes.
0: So it must be pretty interesting stuff, I would guess.
1: Well, not necessarily. You would think so, Dan. But
0: it's just that nobody's gotten around to declassifying it, or is that it?
1: Yes. Okay. That's exactly it. There's so many documents, and you know, most people in government that I've talked to, whether here in the state or even at the federal level, we have an issue not just with UFO subject. We have an issue with classification in general.
0: Right.
1: Too much is classified. Some things never should have been classified. And to your point, they're classified, filed, and indexed and categorized and then locked away.
0: Forgotten
1: and then
0: about.
1: Unless someone wants to retrieve that data, as was the case with this Los Alamos report, it has to go through a systematic declassification process.
0: Yeah, no. And the second point there, Dave, is you are not insinuating that I was around when the telegraph was being used. Is that right?
1: Not at all. But I thought some of your older audience would
0: telegrams. Right. Okay, good.
1: As I like to say, that's the old school email.
0: That's right. Exactly. Okay. In the

0: that they've seen that you haven't been aware of or been or actually have the original document files of in your own archive there?
1: Yeah, again, I would say, though, and Barry can chime in on this as well, there have been some surprises. I think there was a report, I mentioned the Foo Fighters back in World War II. There was an Air Ministry report, I believe from 42, 43, 44, Barry may remember better than myself, but that was a surprise. I hadn't seen that specific document related to the Foo Fighters from World War II. So there are some surprises, but as Barry and I have joked amongst ourselves here at the archives, it's almost like sifting for gold. You've got lots of big rocks and small rocks you got to sift through, but if you take the time to do it, you might find a little gold flake buried in all of that.
0: Right, yeah, yeah. Well, now I've heard, and I stole this term from somewhere, and I don't remember exactly where, but I've, you know, listened to a lot of different podcasts on the subject and the like, and somebody came up with the term or the phrase that this is not disclosure, it's more distraction. You know, it's kind of like, well, here's a bunch of paper and here's a bunch of videos and, you know, take your time going through it and this is what we have. But where's the good stuff? Where's the real, you know, things that everybody says that is somewhere in the government? And I don't know that we're ever going to see that. Either one of you want to comment on that?
2: Well, I would say, I mean, disclosure has been happening. You know, everybody has, I guess, a different definition of disclosure. You know, right. In one case, you know, it's the president stepping up to a microphone. We interrupt this broadcast and he says, hey, we've known about this information for 80 years and now we're going to go ahead and drop some great videos. So, I mean, it's in dribs and drabs. You know, we basically, you sift through the material because you're wondering, you know, maybe did the DOW sneak a video in or a document somewhere in between that they thought might go unnoticed when you're looking at 168-page document.
0: Right.
2: And then, you know, document 67 is actually really interesting. But, you know, you go through it when you have, you know, look, we're all busy, right? You know, sometimes it's hard to read every solitary piece of information that comes out, but
0: sure.
2: We try to listen to the audio and there's nothing, you know, that's surprising the audio. And, you know, and to your, you know, point about being a distraction, I think it's information that's out there. Initially, there was a burst of excitement from a lot of people. There's a lot of hits on the website. I think that's diminished a little bit because there's nothing in there that's been phenomenal, though there was one video that was interesting, allegedly came out of Syria.
0: Right.
2: I don't know the platform it was shot on, but it was an object that was moving around. No random, complete random patterns.
0: Mm-hmm.
2: And then it moved up and then it took off at tremendous speed. Now, it was definitely an instantaneous acceleration example, but the camera, when it followed it, it didn't shift suddenly. It didn't shift to one direction. It was just simply following the object. And whether you watch it at 100% speed or 5% speed, this thing really took off. Now, I don't know if we have anything in our arsenal of, you know, aviation that could do that, but it certainly was intriguing.
0: Right, yeah. Well, those kind of videos, I don't mean to, you know, to diminish what you just said in terms of that particular video. But, you know, if you have any kind of interest in this topic, you've seen some of those videos either on documentaries on Netflix or wherever. And so I'm, you know, the point that I'm trying to get at is I know from talking to people that, you know, there are these legacy programs that everybody talks about. That's where the real stuff is, but we're not touching that yet. We're not.
1: Well, Dan,
0: we haven't found those guys that have that stuff yet.
1: Yeah, Dan, I would just interject one word to qualify that purported legacy program.
0: Yeah, okay.
1: this really gets back to what we were talking about at the beginning of the conversation.
0: Yeah.
1: Belief versus knowledge. The people that charge the government with not releasing the quote unquote good stuff believe we have crashed disks, believe we have dead aliens.
0: Right.
1: They believe it. There's absolutely zero objective evidence to support any of that. It's a fervent belief within the general public, but also within the UFO community.
0: Sure.
1: Barry, myself, and others are extremely skeptical. We don't rule out the possibility, but as Carl Sagan famously said, you know, extraordinary claims demand extraordinary evidence. So. We shouldn't establish a priori that crash disks, that aliens exist. Purportedly, they exist. And many of these so-called whistleblowers that are coming forward with

0: testimony when brought into Congress, even though they've said, I'm willing to name names, name agencies, to date they have not, that we're aware of. And sometimes these narratives don't jive with one another.
1: Yeah.
2: Go ahead, Dan. I just want to jump in. In reality, when you look at certain investigation groups, an example like MUFON, the Mutual UFO Network, at the end of the day, 85% of the reports they receive are prosaic in nature. They do have a real explanation. You have 9 or 10% with insufficient data, or it's hoaxed. So it's really only about 5%. So the point is that when somebody talks about crash tests or dead aliens, at the end of the day, there's a 95% chance it's probably not true, but there's still a 5% window that's out there that it could be. And that's what we're interested in, is that 5%.
1: Right. Yeah. No, and I'm not trying to suggest that these conspiracy theories, if you will, or people thinking that there are these legacy programs and the like is true or not. I'm just I'm just at the point where I'm personally frustrated by information that the government has. If this is the information they have, then they don't know anything more than we the UFO researchers and people like yourself already know.
0: Well, something I've said for years, Dan, and this is, again, 36 years actively investigating the subject, the quote-unquote cover-up that the government has had up until recent years, I have always believed has been predicated on ignorance, not knowledge. I believe that they have just as many questions as we do. They acknowledge that there is a genuine phenomenon. They don't know the source. They don't know the intent. And they're collecting information just as we have been over the years. Again, taking dead aliens and crash disks off the table for a moment, do they have visual of unidentified objects in our atmosphere? Yes. Have they attempted to maybe shoot some of these down over the years? Yes. Have you had quality observations by military and scientific personnel? Yes. So there is evidence that there is a phenomenon. Now, what that phenomenon consists of, I honestly think that they've been wrestling with those same questions. And for you and I to have a conversation is one thing, but if you occupy a position of senior authority within the military or intelligence community, your job is to know what's in our atmosphere. And the last thing you're going to do is acknowledge a phenomenon that you don't know what it is.
1: Sure, sure. Well, I mean, but they're doing that by now sending out these videos and the like with no analysis and no conclusion as to what they are. I mean, they're doing that.
2: It makes it more like theater. Look, I mean, it took the government, to December 2017, really, for the Pentagon to look at the three videos, the famous videos that came out, and say, we don't really know what those are. And that was a big deal.
1: Right.
2: I mean, instead of, let's hit the drop-down screen. Let me see. We haven't used, ball lightning in a while. Let's go ahead and throw that one.
1: Or swamp gas or whatever.
2: Or Beetlejuice or, Aldebaran is out there. There are stars. The excuse is out there. It's like, wait a minute, those stars didn't rise over the horizon during the event. How could it have been that? So it's a bit frustrating. But when you do a deep dive into ufology, there is a lot of mystery out there. So when those different tranches are released, and you look at the information, it's not that phenomenal. It's interesting. It's kind of fun to read. It gives some, background information, a lot of great information on green fireballs in the late 40s and early 50s in New Mexico. And it was really enjoyable, to read that or, re-listen to some of the audio. But, no, I mean, you can watch UFO documentaries and see more phenomenal, video footage. The question is, how real is it? And has the metadata really been inspected? And if so, there's definitely craft out there that seem to move beyond known laws of physics.
1: Absolutely, yeah. I agree with all of that, Barry. We have to take a break right here so that we can run a few messages, and I will be back with my guests, David Marler and Barry Roth, in about a minute and 30 seconds.
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1: Okay, back with my guests, David Marler and Barry Roth from the National UFO Historical Record Center, as I say, in beautiful downtown Rio Rancho. Guys, let me ask you to follow on with what we were talking about before the break. Maybe there's legacy programs, maybe there's not. You know, again, all conjecture, no proof, as you said, Dave, and I agree with that 100%. Nobody's proven any of these accusations about crashed vehicles or non-human intelligence and biologics, as they call them, and so on. But one of the things that is a fact is that there is a connection between the government and private organizations, the big contractor, defense contractors and the like, and the sharing of information there. And of course, the theory, the conspiracy theory is the reason they're doing that is that excludes them, because they are private corporations, excludes them from the FOIA request that we talked about earlier on. They're not required to disclose this information. What do you make of that kind of exchange of information between the government and these big defense contractors and the like?
0: Yeah, I mean, that's, again, part of the narrative we've heard for many, many years, even before, 2017, when this became more popular, the subject matter became more popular. Those themes were discussed amongst UFO researchers for many, many years. Again, I just think we need to frame it as it's all speculative. But there is some logic to it. Private industry is not bound by FOIA like government entities are. But I would argue that even still, there should be some level of a paper trail. To think that you have this extreme exotic technology, let's just, say for the sake of argument, extraterrestrial in nature, I find it hard to believe they're just going to hand it over to an executive at Lockheed with no preconditions, nothing in writing. I think it's rather naive and overly simplistic to think that something like that would occur.
1: Well, sure. I agree with you there. I mean, there's got to be some way of tracking that information and finding out what's going on. But, I mean, the point of it is it would make, from the government's point of view, just it would make sense. These are the top, the cream of the crop people and scientists and engineers and so on and so forth. And that kind of capability doesn't usually exist in the government. So it makes sense to say, okay, we're trying to figure out, the answer to this phenomenon or the reason behind it. Let's get some of the best minds in the country to work on it. Let's say, I'm not saying there's anything secretive about it necessarily, but it makes sense to hand it off to somebody who can focus on it with the right resources to determine what do we have here.
2: Sure. I mean, some of the best minds might be in private industry. So it makes all the sense in the world to get private contractors involved. But, if I tell a secret to a friend, I'm still the owner of that original secret. So I still have the knowledge of that.
1: Right.
2: So rest assured that if the government is working with private contractors, they're also being kept informed of the progress of, whatever they might be working on, metallurgy or any kind of, chemical analysis. So they're still, we'll get more information and we'll get more interesting tranche drops when it's allowed, when a certain, more interesting or unclassified material comes out. But I think it's certainly a controlled release of information. And for 98% of the general public, it's very fascinating. But ufologists such as Dave and I, we find it extremely interesting, but it's nothing new that we don't already know.
1: Right. Yeah. Okay. Well, I don't want to belabor that point, but I just feel like it would, if I were running a government organization like that, I'd say, well, we just don't have the resources. We don't have the kind of people to really take advantage of this information that we do have. Let's find the people, whether they're in the government or outside, to help us with this. So nothing nefarious, but just a logical extension of, you know, let's find out what we have here. Let me ask you another question about the disclosure that has been going on. Do you think it's just a slow drip to not shock people with, you know, okay, here's the dead body, or here's the crashed spaceship. Do you think that's what it's all about? Do you think it's just going to go on and slowly disclose more and more of the information that we don't know about is going to start happening later on? Is that what you think is going to go down?
2: I think the release of the information will still come out. Who knows how many tranches we're going to get? We might get, 300 drops.
1: Yeah, exactly.
2: With different pieces of information and PDFs and video and audio, and it's very interesting. I'm encouraged by the fact that you've got a division of the Department of War, the All Domain Anomaly Resolution Office, that's actually trying to get more information from a civilian perspective. They've got the military videos. They've got the imagery. And what was so interesting in some of the drops was some civilian video, and you could actually see the objects. And it was kind of fascinating to look at. Once again, without provenance or chain of custody, you still don't know what it is. And I'm sure maybe not the metadata has been looked at on the phone to make sure it wasn't hoaxed.
1: Right.
2: But the fact that at least Arrow is trying to get more information, that they're working collectively, knowing that we have the big three, group's information, I find enlightening, encouraging, and more information to come. Look, we have different case files that are quite intriguing. I'd love to know if the government had, more information on a backstory on it that we didn't have. So I'd like to think they're trying to do the right thing, and as that information comes out, there's a lot of, conversation you could talk about ontological shock, right. How much information you're going to release before it overloads the human sensory of what your reality is. So in the meantime, we'll just keep paying attention to the information that comes out.
1: Okay. Both of you guys have mentioned Arrow a few times. They came out just recently with their 2025 report. A couple of weeks ago, which is a little bit late, but okay, we got it at least. But one of the things that they mention in there is that most of the reports and sightings that they've been seeing are of two types. And then I don't mean to say there aren't a whole bunch of others, but the triangle and the reddish-orange orb kind of glowing objects in the night. And since Dave is Mr. Triangle, I thought, because I should make that clear, Dave has written a book called Triangle UFOs, An Estimate of the Situation. What is it about triangles, Dave? Why is there what is the benefit of having a triangular craft that can float and hover and all that stuff? What's the benefit of having that if that's the one we're seeing more and more?
0: Well, it's hard to say the benefit. I mean, initially, logically, most people's minds leap to like the B-2 stealth bomber or the
1: right.
0: F-117 stealth fighter.
1: Right.
0: Being triangular, it has a nice aerodynamic profile. However, what we find in some of the contemporary reports as well as historical reports that I documented in my book, it's actually not the case. Many of these triangles are reported moving with the flat side as the leading edge and the apex of the triangle leading behind.
1: Right.
0: Also, these things not only have length and width, but thickness to it. And as I've remarked jokingly in some of my lectures, some of these triangles, have the aerodynamic principles of a brick when they're flying in that manner. So, it's really hard to understand, why something would be created like that.
1: Right.
0: One thing I will say, whether it's the United States military assets, as some people contend, or if it's extraterrestrial, as some people contend.
1: Right.
0: The best corollary we can use is when you look at how we develop military aircraft, you don't develop a pretty plane, Dan, and say, let's make that a bomber, or let's make a pretty plane and let's make that a fighter. No, you start with a mission, you start with a purpose.
1: Right.
0: We want a tactical strike fighter.
1: Right.
0: Then you develop a plane to basically meet that criteria. If you're going to have a long-range bomber, obviously that's going to dictate the structure and the size and scale of the aircraft. So whatever these things are, whoever's manufacturing them, I think they're mission-built. It's utilitarian.
1: Right. Yeah.
0: There's a mission, there's a purpose, and they're constructed to basically further that mission, that purpose. I think that's a logical approach in trying to ascertain why they look like they do, why do they fly like they do. But something I will mention, I'm glad you brought this up. We've discussed previously that we've been in touch with DOD. We've also been in touch with an agency within DOJ who was also looking into the UFO or UAP subject. And on June 5th, I was invited to give a United States government interagency briefing specifically on the subject of triangular UFOs or triangular UAP.
1: Yeah.
0: And there was agencies from DOJ, there were agencies from DOW, there were other military groups that were in attendance as well. And so just to underscore your question, we are hearing from both DOW as well as DOJ that they are interested in triangles and orbs.
1: Yeah.
0: And in further answer to your question, the triangular UFOs or UAPs, as I've stated many times over the years, these are unambiguous UFO sightings. And by that, as Barry can attest, the majority of UFO reports are lights in the sky. You know, that could be Elon Musk's Starlink satellites, the International Space Station. It could be a meteor. It could be any number of things, military flares.
1: Right.
0: These objects are typically reported very low level. People are not only describing lights, but shape of the object, sometimes surface structure. These are very detailed reports. And so I think if the military and the government is looking at these reports, they're looking at them simply because there's a little bit more detail that you can yield from those reports as opposed to a distant light in the sky.
1: Yeah. Yeah. And it just, you know, I mean, like you say, we make our own military aircraft in a triangular shape, but that's built for speed. These things kind of hover, they move slowly and so on. It's just a bit of a...
0: Very perplexing.
1: Yeah, it is. It is from the point of view of, well, why would they, an advanced intelligence perhaps, why would they build something like that? It's an interesting thought process. We've got a few more minutes left. I want to throw something silly out to you guys. Just to have some fun here. I recently heard a podcast where a fellow was saying that he had been on the Dr. Phil show, and that Dr. Phil had been given an exclusive advanced copy of the latest disclosure tranche that that came out of the DOW, and a specific thing about it was that there was a note, this was all done off the air, not on the air, but there was a note attached to it from President Trump saying, have fun with this. And the thought that popped into my mind is, I wonder if there's somebody, and maybe it's Dr. Phil, because I think President Trump picked him because Dr. Phil is one of the few people who still like him. But the point of it is, I wonder if there's somebody out there, and I'm going to throw this to you guys, who could act as the point man or the point woman to be the voice of disclosure, to keep the people calm and to, you know, spoon feed them this information that otherwise might get out of control. Is there somebody out there that comes to mind to you? You know, it would have to be somebody non-political because, you know, one side or the other would complain. But is there somebody out there who kind of fits that profile?
0: Well, first, let me just say, I take the whole story with Dr. Phil with a grain of salt.
1: Well, that's one of the problems with Dr. Phil is I think he's a little bit of a, you know, there's a little bit of controversy around him anyhow. But I'm just thinking out loud about the idea.
0: Yeah, well, no, I would like to just say, with all due respect to Dr. Phil, what does he have that he could bring to the table that would be of value?
1: He's never
0: expressed an interest in the UFO subject historically. He's never researched the subject historically. I would argue you could pull someone off the street that would probably have just as much value to weigh in on the UFO subject as Dr. Phil. So right. I would argue or postulate that I think it's just some grandstanding and some attention grabbing that Dr. Phil's trying to do by throwing that story out there.
1: Right, but you might be old enough, Dave, I don't know, and Barry, you might be old enough, guys, to remember. I mean, somebody like Walter Cronkite would be the perfect person. People trust him. People like him.
0: I don't know if Dr. Phil would fall into that category.
1: No, not at all. I just brought up his name to start the conversation.
0: Oh, sure.
1: But I was just wondering whether somebody comes to mind off the bat
0: to your
1: with
0: question,
1: me.
0: No, that's really a hard bill to fill. again, to your point, there is bipartisan interest in the UFO or UAP subject, as evidenced by the fact that we have, the congressional hearings, bipartisan support of Arrow and their mission to understand the subject. But it is really hard to point to one person. I would argue it should be a body of personnel. And something that I've put forth to our contacts in D.C. recently is Avi Loeb has been talking about that he's heading up, this is an astronomer from Harvard, that he's heading up a scientific advisory panel for UAP. And in conversations I've had recently with people in D.C., I've suggested that why don't we equally so have a historical advisory panel? Because history provides context for what's being studied today.
1: Yeah. No, absolutely. That makes a heck of a lot of sense. I mean, you might be right. It might take a panel of, experts to be the ones who walk the public, the general public, through this process. But I think that would be a valuable part of it, what's going on now and what's been going on historically, to kind of give everybody the big picture, so to speak.
0: And just to kind of bookend my earlier comment, whoever that individual or individuals would be, they have to have and demonstrate they have institutional knowledge with regard to the subject. And with all due respect, I don't think Dr. Phil could fill that position.
2: There's no question. I think it would be a group. It would be a body. And there's a lot of great ufologists out there that are under the radar that have tremendous institutional knowledge of the history. And then I would think also academia. I think if you had some of the largest colleges, whether it be public or private, and have their presidents, you might have 9 or 10 along with a group of ufologists.
1: Right.
2: I think that would be a more credible release of information that would make it more believable for the general public.
1: Right. Yeah. Yeah. It was just something that came up that I thought was, Dr. Phil would be way down on the list, but I just thought it was an interesting concept to think about. Is there somebody, is there a point person that could keep everybody calm and yet informed as the process goes on? All right, guys, let me just remind everybody that this coming Friday, the 7th of August, and as Dave said, unfortunately, it might be sold out and hard to get in. Get on a waiting list if you can, but maybe that'll force the library to say, well, these guys are the stars. We have to bring them back. But it's this Friday, 4 to 5 p.m. And do you know, Dave, is there any plan to do any kind of recording or streaming the presentation afterwards?
0: I'm not aware of that. I don't think they've mentioned that. So
2: the policy is.
0: Yeah, I'm not quite sure what the policy would be on that. So I would have to defer to the library to answer that question.
1: Okay, and you could go to the santafelibrary.org and find out. And they do have, for those of you who are going already and have already registered and signed up, there is a parking lot behind the building, so you don't have to worry about parking downtown in Santa Fe, especially during tourist season. So, again, guys, thank you very much for carving out the time today. I really appreciate it. It's a great conversation, and you're too level-headed for me anyhow, both of you.
0: Well, yeah, it's always enjoyable to talk about the subject matter with you, so we really appreciate the invitation.
1: All right, thanks. Take care. Bye.

0: them in person or online, and more information can be found at nmtruthcommission.com. Tularosa is the latest small New Mexico community to face water insecurity. The Southern New Mexico Village has made efforts to limit excess water usage, but the Albuquerque Journal reports that two drinking water storage tanks reached critically low levels over the weekend. The village council issued a 7-day ban on outdoor watering that includes things like irrigation and washing vehicles. Mayor Deborah Cooksey asked rhetorically during an emergency meeting on Monday, quote, "Do you want to water your plants or do you want to flush your toilets and take a shower?" Cooksey said the village is currently developing a well to supplement water from Tularosa Creek. New Mexico Attorney General Raul Torres is challenging a denial of records his office requested from the U.S. Department of Justice. The records involve the Drug Enforcement Administration's fentanyl operations in New Mexico. In a Monday news release, Torres said the records are central to the New Mexico DOJ's investigation into whistleblower reports that the DEA knowingly allowed fentanyl onto New Mexico streets in an attempt to arrest bigger drug traffickers. Torres, Governor Michelle Lujan Grisham, and members of New Mexico's congressional delegation have all claimed that the DEA operation endangered New Mexicans and caused preventable harm. Torres said obtaining the federal records will help him determine if the DEA operation violated New Mexico law. Thanks so much for tuning into community-powered KSFR Radio. For KSFR News, I'm Patrick Davis.
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4: 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It's Marcela Diaz with your statewide immigrant-based civil and workers' rights organization, Somos Un Pueblo Unido, coming to you every Tuesday afternoon on KSFR 101.1 FM, talking about the struggles and the triumphs of our community and our social justice movement, not just here in Santa Fe and throughout New Mexico, but really around the country. Thanks for tuning in. Please check out our interviews and our charlas with folks from our community who are doing such incredible work to uplift and strengthen Santa Fe for everyone, including the growing and continuing to grow immigrant community, not just here in Santa Fe, but in New Mexico. I, as the executive director, have to write a lot of grants, and we have to do a lot of visioning about the future of our organization and how we move into rural communities and how we grow in urban communities like Santa Fe. And we often look at our statistics and we look at census figures and we really try to get a sense of how New Mexico is growing. And two things really, I think, are important. One is that we've seen stagnant population growth in the state of New Mexico with a few exceptions. And that is these bright spots. These exceptions include these bright spots in rural communities where we see more and more Latino immigrants moving, working, starting families, growing roots. And that is also true for Santa Fe. We see a lot of young families in their 20s and their 30s with their children, really just growing roots and bringing other family members to come and live and really contribute and be a part of every aspect of our community. So as our community grows, we get more and more kids in our elementary schools, in our preschools, in our early childhood education centers. And so today we wanted to have and talk to a couple folks from Reading Quest. They'll tell us a little bit about the exciting offerings that they have for young people and children when it comes to reading and all of the things that they offer in Santa Fe. And so I'm really excited to have Raina Dineen, who's the executive director of Reading Quest, and Joanne, who is the coordinator of the Cochiti Elementary School. They're going to tell us a little bit about what they do, what their founding is, and how they serve our communities. And I'm also just curious, in this age of

0: AI, because it's like there are at least 10 articles in every newspaper that I read in the morning about AI. And my mother is a kindergarten teacher, and she does a lot of workshops on just reading and the science of reading. And I'm always wondering how it's all impacted by AI and why it's so important that we're paying attention to that. So thank you both, Reina and Joanne, for being on Nuestra America today.
1: Thank you for having us.
2: Thank you.
0: Thanks, Joanne. Reina, you have been doing this for a while. Tell us a little bit about your background. You are the founder and the executive director of this organization. So what does it do, broadly speaking, and then we'll dive in. And how are you connected to this, and why did you get involved in this?
1: Whew, okay. Well, I have been in education for about 45 years now. And for years, I worked mostly, I would say, here in Santa Fe, running a nonprofit that supported the public schools, and then starting a school in Santa Fe that's now in its 25th year called Santa Fe School for the Arts and Sciences. And then in 2012, starting Reading Quest. And we saw a need for high quality, structured science of reading based literacy for low income kids and immigrants and kids with learning differences whose families could not afford a private tutor. And so we started with Reading is Magic summer camps, where kids made remarkable growth. And then we transferred the program from the school I was at, Arts and Sciences, to a year-round nonprofit. So now we're in 12 schools in northern New Mexico, and we serve 580 kids every week, providing really high-quality one-on-one reading support.
0: So this is in addition to the classroom setting that they're in, and it really complements what their teachers are doing and what the school districts are doing. Does it vary differently? This is just a technical question. Does each school or each school district vary differently, or are there a lot of state standards about reading within the schools? And then how do you come in and complement that?
1: So we really love the teachers we work with, and we have a great relationship with each of our schools. We have our own classroom in each of the schools that we serve. And so the teachers and the principal and us decide on a schedule that works so that kids are not missing core instruction, and they come and they work with us for an hour. And every school is different, for sure. But there are standards. There are common state standards. But the big switch to science of reading is new within the past couple of years. And we're glad, because that's what we've always been doing. We really believe strongly in hands-on, face-to-face, multi-sensory, and really engaging, fun reading tutoring. And what makes our program so effective are people like Joanne, who's joined us here. She's the coordinator of the Reading Quest program at Cochiti Elementary, but she's also worked for years with our students who are immigrants, because she's also a native Spanish speaker. So she can speak to, you know, how we do that.
0: I would love to hear that. Joanne, why don't we start a little bit with some of the challenges that you're seeing for this particular set of folks? So immigrant kids, or the children of immigrants, the majority, 78% are from Latin America here in the city of Santa Fe and in many parts of the state. So these are mostly primarily Spanish-speaking young people. What are some of the challenges that this programming is meant to overcome or help them overcome?
2: I feel like some of the challenges that the students encounter include, like, as they're learning this new language, right? They're learning English. A lot of our students have learned so much from the countries that they come from, right? They know how to read in their language. They know how to read Spanish, and it's really exciting to show them how different English is, right? For us, being able to understand two languages is like a superpower, we tell our students, and we want them to feel empowered that they are learning English, and that this is something that is going to open doors for them. It's going to help their families. For generations, it's going to be such an important thing in their lives. And it also expands like the way they think in their brain. It makes them more open-minded, being able to learn both languages. But the struggle that we tend to have is that a lot of our students are very immersed in the Spanish, right? They go home and they speak Spanish, they come to school, and in a lot of our schools, they'll receive their lessons in Spanish. And it's really great to empower the students and let them know that their Spanish language is important, but it is also important to make sure that we are immersing them in the English to make sure that they grasp the language really, really well before they move on to the higher grades.
0: And so what are some of the, what's some of the programming that you're most excited to share in how you work with these schools in this?
1: So we have a really strong program designed for all of our kids, and it works really well for our English language learners. But we do, because we have quite a few native Spanish speakers on our team, they give us a lot of support for how is the best way. And honestly, it really varies child to child. So we individualize the program. So if this child can read in Spanish, that gives us a whole different way that we can approach. Whereas some kids have never been to school before, possibly. So they're coming here not reading in Spanish. So then we're teaching them both vocabulary at the same time. We're also teaching them how to read. And we have a whole bunch of ways that we do that using games and songs and sign language.
0: You talk about tutoring. Is this mostly one-on-one, or do you do a lot of group activities or group programming?
2: Yeah, I would say almost all of our tutoring is one-on-one. And we were talking about the number so far, Raina. How many students do we have so far that we tutor one-on-one?
1: 580 each week. And the summer programs are groups, like our summer camps, will be groups of 21 or 22 kids. And those are really intensive, super fun camps where we immerse the children in a different world. So our camp at Cochiti Pueblo is going to be Reading is Magic Around the World, where they go to Japan and Mexico and Ireland and then back home to their Pueblo. So they learn about all these different cultures and honoring their own as well. And then in the summer in Santa Fe, we have 4 weeks of camps where the kids get to learn about the Middle Ages and the knights and castles and also fairy tale elements like unicorns and dragons. At the same time that we're using the structured literacy.
0: I love that. Well, fantasy is all the rage. So they're seeing it everywhere. And so I'm sure it's exciting. And that program starts, and I imagine it's a, there aren't a lot of programs like that in Santa Fe. I mean, even though we think of Santa Fe as a very sort of older city, and sure enough, we have a very higher than normal median age, but we have a lot of young families with kids. And so one of the things that happens at Somos is they come and they'll ask, you know, parents, what is available. One of the things that they're always talking about is not enough extracurricular activities, not enough recreational activities, not enough not just extracurricular, but support programs outside of the school system, particularly in the summer and after school for their kids. So how many kids in Santa Fe can you serve, and how do people find out about it? I imagine those spots are very coveted.
1: Well, we also have 8 weeks of tutoring. So we are at our center, in addition to those camps, in addition to working at the Native American Student Services Camp, we do serve a lot of newcomers. So they can find out about us from our website, readingquestcenter.org. It's pretty simple. You just have to remember the center, Reading Quest Center. But for example, a few years ago, we had 19 new kids who came from Afghanistan, and none of them spoke English or had never been in school. And so we were able to teach them all in a really immersive way, including their moms also got classes, and helping them all how to read and how to speak in English. And after 2 years, none of them needed us anymore. There's just two little kiddos who will be with us this summer, still from that group. But the way that we taught them and the immersion that we gave them in the summer camp we made for them really helped them to become proficient very quickly in English.
0: So both the tutoring and the summer camp, this is still available. If people listening to the show know of folks who might have children who want to, or have children who want to participate, what are the requirements for these kids?
1: So the camp's all filled up right away. The summer tutoring, we do have some spots. Everything is free for families, especially who go to Title I schools or who could not afford it. They can just call the number that's on the website there, and we can try to sign them up once they get their teacher to send in a referral. We have a very simple referral form on our website, and that way we're making sure we're serving the kids who need it the most.
0: And these kids are kids that are having trouble reading?
1: Exactly.
0: I mean, what is your criteria?
1: At least 1 year behind, usually.
0: Okay. So tell us a little bit about some of the fun success stories, because, you know, we really try to help drive that home for our listeners. Is really, how is this impacting some of the kids that you're serving?
1: So we had one student who we tutored starting in fourth grade at Sweeney Elementary. And even though she'd been in America for a few years, she still wasn't speaking any English and wasn't reading at all. And once we started working with her, she turned out to be one of the hardest workers we've ever known. And she worked so hard, and we tutored her a lot, and she came in this summer. And she did so well that she ended up getting into Breakthrough and went through Breakthrough. And now she is one of the leaders at Capitol High of AVID. She'll be speaking at some upcoming event and is truly a role model for all those kids who, I think she didn't go to school before she came to Sweeney in maybe second or third grade. I'm not sure what grade she came, but she hadn't even been to school before. So it was quite a learning curve for her, but she's one of many amazingly brilliant kids who just needed that one-on-one support.
0: That sort of early intervention, and what is that critical period for that early intervention for reading? Intervention be made at any time?
1: Yeah, we would say any time. Like, we just got an eighth grader who was not yet reading or speaking English, and already in a few weeks, he's made remarkable growth.
0: Yeah.
1: Joanne, do you want to share me?
2: Yeah, I had quite a few students over the years, just like when their eyes light up and just seeing the magic and understanding what they're reading. Because I personally struggled a lot with reading. I didn't learn to read until I was in the third grade. And even then I was really struggling. I couldn't read at my grade level. And when I found Reading Quest, I just became so passionate about it. It was just such an amazing program, because it is, it's meeting the student where they are. Not going by some kind of, you know, program in a book. We're meeting them where they are, and we're building the foundation to get them up to where they need to be. And I've had students who were just so brokenhearted that after a year or two of being in Reading Quest, we don't need to tutor them and they don't need us anymore. And they're just like, oh my gosh, like, I can't come back? Really? Are you sure? Like, but we're so proud of their progress and so excited that they've committed to getting better at reading. I have a student right now at Coach D who recently came from Guatemala. He came in the beginning of last year. And he worked so hard. I mean, was just, tell me what this means. I want to know what that word means. And is just so in desire to like absorb every bit of information that he can. And it's just made me so proud. He can just have a conversation with me completely in English within a year. I mean, this was, I think, after 3 months of tutoring with us, he's just been able to have full conversations in English and is feeling very confident about learning English. So I just feel really excited and really passionate about this.
1: One thing Joanne just made me think of was, we have some students, one of whom I'm thinking of right now, who started with us in second grade during COVID. So we were tutoring her online. She was in a bilingual class, and the English that we were giving her was her main English, you know, during the week. That was, that 1 hour was her time to learn English. But she made so much growth. And then she came to our camp when we were back in person and was tutoring. And she not only also got into Breakthrough, but now has been volunteering at our camps and is becoming a teacher. She might become governor, she said, but she also wants to be a teacher.
0: She can do both.
1: Yeah.
0: But if she starts at the legislature, she needs to get paid first to be a part of the legislature. We have all these politicians working for free. So just a plug for the constitutional amendment that we're going to have to vote on in November. I do want to talk a little bit. You mentioned the pandemic, and we know how much we lost during that time. I mean, you know, those of us who are not in this field read about it in the newspaper or online. And so how crucial is this program in helping kids that sort of lost that time during the pandemic catch up?
1: I mean, I think that all kids deserve the sort of support that we offer, whether they were affected by the pandemic or not. So many kids struggle with reading for different reasons. You know, 97% of our new hire teachers in New Mexico, I guess, are alternative licensure. So a lot of kids don't have teachers with that training of how to teach with the science of reading. And kids who learn differently especially need that help. Kids who are immigrants, kids who are learning English, you know, all of those kids really can benefit from that extra support. Joanne, did you remember what you were going to say?
2: Yes, I do. I did want to say that the crucial time for a student to learn to read is by third grade, right? So after third grade, it's not that it's impossible. It just becomes increasingly difficult after that point. So it's really important to get them, by the time they're 8 years old, started on reading.
0: I had this conversation with my parents. My father is an immigrant from Mexico and grew up very poor in La Piedad and was taken out of school at third grade to help support the family. So they were reboceros, so they had a loom in their house that he could help support the family by helping his father make rebozos, sort of shawls. And then many other jobs after that. But he was just this incredibly smart person and an autodidact and came to this country and was a musician and was a farm worker and then started taking classes at the community college and eventually became an ESL teacher, vocational ESL teacher. So a real like American story. But part of that story really was in Mexico. But he had an excellent education up until the third grade. And my mother, who is a kindergarten teacher of schooling, but she says if he had a solid foundation by the third grade, that is what allowed him during, you know, especially a reading foundation, that's what allowed him to be a reader without going to school past the third grade. Not that that's ideal, but it's just an interesting, I'm glad you shared that. I'm just making that connection. So thank you, Joanne. I did want to ask a little bit about, like, is the science of reading, I know this is a larger question, you don't have to go into detail about it, but it's a curiosity of mine. Like, is the science of reading caught up with just the way we read information these days? Like, I think about kids on their phones or social media and the short attention spans that we read about. Like, is that being taken into account, the way kids are digesting language and particularly print language now compared to before? And is that impacting just...
1: Yeah. No, I'd say that there's a lot of scientific proof and research that shows that the way that the brain learns how to read is according to the elements of the science of reading. Phonemic awareness, phonics, fluency, comprehension, you know, all of those pieces, that will not change whether you're reading on a phone or on a computer. And that's what's been missing, was people were using something called whole language to teach reading, and that did not work. There is a phenomenal podcast for anyone who wants to understand this whole thing about the science of reading. It's called Sold a Story. And it's created by the most incredible investigative reporter, Emily Hanford. And that podcast has caused many states to change their laws to make sure that kids are being taught using the science of reading.
0: Yeah. So that foundational work, even if we're, you know, that foundation can just take us through all of these things. I mean, I remember they say you have to have a print-rich home. You have to have magazines and words around you. And now I just feel like for lots of reasons that does. I mean, it didn't happen for lots of reasons before, but now even more that we're digesting all this information. Do you incorporate any of that the digital media or the screen time in any of this, or is it all just kind of old fashioned? Not, and I don't mean that in a disparaging way, like in a good way.
1: Yeah, I'd say it's incredibly modern in the books that we share with kids and the way that we teach them, but we use board games, we use actual cards, we use actual books. But the one thing I want to address is a lot of people will say, well, the reason why our immigrant kids or our low-income kids aren't reading well is because their parents aren't reading to them at home. And I would 100% disagree with that.

0: It has nothing to do with your parents reading to you. For our whole history of America, immigrants have been coming, their kids excel, and their parents were working all the time often and did not have time to read to them. That does not, kids should be able to learn how to read in school, and it is not the parents' responsibility. Now, of course, we know the more parents speak to their children and the more they do read to them, that's wonderful. That's enriching. It gives them vocabulary and all kinds of knowledge. But it is not necessary for kids to learn how to read. It is not the parents' job. So I don't put it on the parents at all.
1: Yeah, that's so important. That's one of the things that I think is really important, that people don't feel guilty or that we're not shaming people for not doing those things. Okay, we have about a minute on the clock. And you have an event this Saturday that you want people to know about.
0: We have an event called the Song and Poem Quest. We are doing it in conjunction with Vital Spaces at Vital Spaces on Cirrus Road in the old Joanne Fabrics building. And we will have some kids reading for the very first time out in public some short poems. And then we'll have a group of kids singing with the amazing singer David Berkeley and two Zia singers who will be helping the kids learn this song. They're going to learn it on Saturday and sing it on Saturday at 5 o'clock at Vital Spaces. It's a free event and it should be really fun.
1: That's great. Now, you are a nonprofit, and so people can go to your website to learn how you can support. Do you have volunteers if they wanted to check you out as well, or no volunteers?
0: So our program is 99% paid reading specialists like Joanne, who have extensive training and work year-round, really committed to these kids. Occasionally, we'll have a volunteer, but it's the typical cases we have reading specialists.
1: Well,
0: we are hiring right now for some of our work up in Española at Okawinge and in Santa Fe. So people can definitely reach out. We are always in need of donations, of course, because our program is free of charge.
1: I love that. So people know how to support, not with their time, but with their money. So go to your website and check that out.
0: We also are collecting toys and books all the time. They're used.
1: I love
0: that. It's fine.
1: Thank you so much. We really appreciate your time. Raina Deneen, who's the executive director of Reading Quest, as well as Joanne, who is Joanne Lewis, who is the coordinator at Cochiti Elementary School. Thank you both, and works a lot with immigrant kids, for being on West America. We will be back next week on KSFR 101.1.

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